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4: 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During the campaign, Mayor Mamdani promised a progressive approach to public safety. And tomorrow, we're going to find out why some advocates worry that an increase in arrests for low-level offenses means a controversial policing policy is making a comeback. 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Partly sunny skies tomorrow, highs in the lower 80s.
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6: Yeah.
10: Simon, back again, back
11: Look
10: again.
12: Hey, I'm Latif Nasser. This is Radio Lab.
13: Prodigal son has returned.
10: From the top, Matt.
13: Okay, today we got senior producer Matt Kilty, former senior producer,
10: emeritus
13: senior correspondent.
10: Correspondent emeritus.
13: Simon,
10: yeah, at least you got my hyphenated title in there.
13: Back from the grave.
10: Yeah. Hope you're having fun.
13: Having a great time.
10: I'm having a ball.
13: Great. So today, Simon and I, we have a weird story.
10: Okay.
14: I'm very excited that that was your reaction. I feel like this mystery does that to people. Like people are like, what? What are you talking about?
10: All right. So the story first came to us from...
14: My name is Clara Grunel.
10: Clara Grunel.
14: I'm a Danish journalist. Should I say more?
13: Yeah. Like, how are you?
14: I'm very happy, very ecstatic and excited.
13: I can tell the enthusiasm in your voice.
10: That's just the Danish way, right?
14: No.
13: So Clara lives and works in Copenhagen.
14: It's been a long day, but honestly, this is definitely the highlight. So I am excited.
13: She works for this audio journalism company called Zetland.
14: We produce audio stories, features, and news. Yeah.
10: Well, first question is, like, how the heck did you come upon this?
14: Yep. I think the first thing that really happened was that we have this internal work. Do you use Slack?
13: Yeah, yeah.
14: In one of our channels, this guy, one of our colleagues, posted an article with the headline. Let me see actually if I can find it. Okay, so it says, Mystik om vandet på danske landbrug. Køerne nægter at drikke.
10: Translation.
14: A mystery about the water on Danish farms. The cows refuse to drink.
12: Okay.
13: Cows refuse to drink water.
14: Yeah.
13: A little strange.
12: Uh-huh.
10: But.
14: Okay, if I can tell you the truth now,
9: In this moment, Clara also remembers there was this other article
14: floated in Slack
9: about how in this little city in Denmark,
14: dogs refused to walk on like a sidewalk.
9: Dogs would not walk across a certain portion of the sidewalk.
11: You sound crazy right now.
9: Hey, great.
11: Dogs are walking or not walking across the street?
13: They won't walk on a certain portion of a sidewalk.
9: All these people are walking their dogs and they get to the sidewalk and the dog just sits.
11: That's not even a story. That's not even an anecdote you would tell at a party.
13: What is the news in Denmark? Like, this is the news?
14: But I have to say, these are very niche media. Like, the one is a magazine for engineers and the other is like in a farming magazine.
11: Okay. All right. Sure.
13: But here's the kicker.
14: These two, the sidewalk where the dogs refuse to walk and these cows refusing to drink water, was in the same city.
9: And Clara's like,
13: which is weird.
11: Yeah.
14: I was just like,
9: what's going on here?
14: Yeah.
13: So Clara and another colleague,
14: Frelick. We were just intrigued to just go see at least what it was.
13: What was going on?
14: So we asked our editor, can we go for one day? And he was like, yeah, sure, you can have one day.
13: Why not? So, 2025, two of them drive out of Copenhagen.
14: See some windmills.
13: Out into the countryside.
14: You'll see those everywhere, especially out there.
13: It's mostly just flat farmland.
14: Of just grass and nothing else.
9: And after a couple hours, they pull off the road.
13: Onto this little gravel driveway.
9: Where sitting there waiting for them is...
14: Gregers. Christensen.
15: Hi, Gregers.
16: Hi.
9: The man whose cows won't drink.
15: Hi, Frederik. Gregers. Hi.
16: How are you?
13: He's about in his early 40s.
14: With a sweatshirt, with a lot of like painting stains on it.
13: Steel-toed boots.
14: And we're like, hi.
15: Yeah.
16: Could you say it was us?
13: And Clara says, almost like immediately.
15: Hi, jeg bor ikke her. Jeg bor faktisk 4,5 kilometer herfra.
14: He was just like, I don't know what to do. I'm about to sell all of my cows. This is my life's work.
13: Clara said he almost seemed a little bewildered.
14: That there was something wrong here.
9: So the three of them walk down this path through this grassy field to the barn.
14: Big red barn with a tin roof. And he starts rolling up the door. And we're like not really sure what to expect. And then
9: Gregers opens the door.
14: We go in.
9: And there's about 200
14: reddish cows
9: sort of just standing around in this barn.
14: And, you know, immediately it's not super clear to us that they're not well, but he's like, come with me over to the water trough.
15: 2-3% i strømtag.
14: And the cows come over and you sort of see them sniffing the water, but they never touch it.
13: And then something weird happens.
14: All of the cows, they start...
13: They start urinating.
14: And then they start drinking.
11: What?
17: Det er virkelig uhyggeligt at kigge på.
13: The cows start drinking each other's... Like the moment a cow starts peeing, all these other cows...
14: will immediately run over and turn their head to sort of like catch the... in the air.
13: Like it like shoots out.

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1: What day?
2: He was like, I can't bring them water all the time.
1: So he ran tests on the barn water and
3: yeah. Clean water.
1: Yeah, nothing wrong with it. Totally clean.
4: Weird.
2: He was super desperate.
3: He told Clara he felt like he was running out of options. And so he started asking other farmers, like, what should he do?
2: And some people are like, yeah, maybe you should contact Gitte.
1: Gitte?
2: Yeah.
4: She's like the cow whisperer?
3: Not quite.
2: Gitte is the person farmers in Denmark call when they have no one else to turn to.
3: So Gregers calls Gitte.
2: And she comes out.
3: She's about in her 60s.
2: Great short hair.
3: And apparently she has brought with her
2: a copper wire.
3: A long copper wire.
1: And also this gold chain.
2: Like a little pendulum, which swinging. And she starts going around the farm.
1: Dangling this little gold pendulum around the water trough, around the cows.
3: And then suddenly
2: she just freezes, looks up, and turns away, walks very fast over to her car, and drives away.
3: Like, I'm out of here.
2: I need to get out of here.
4: His farm's and possessed.
2: I mean, so she drives away, and Gregers is like, what the f-? Like, what is this? And she Gregers calls Gitte, I think, the next day or something, and it's like, hey, so there's still some of your stuff here. What's going on? And she's just like, you'll have to mail me my stuff because I'm never going back to that place ever again.
4: What did she say more than that?
1: Well, what she said is that when she was near the barn, she detected this energy.
2: This horrible energy.
1: That was coursing through Gregus's farm that she believed was coming from.
2: This like huge building.
3: Picture almost like a Walmart, but black.
2: With these big like Viking runes.
1: Viking symbols on it.
5: Yeah, Viking Link.
3: It's a power station called Viking Link.
2: That receives all of the energy that comes from the UK to Denmark.
3: And then sends that energy across Denmark.
1: And it sits right next to Gregus's farm.
2: And so what Gitte is convinced of is that the big black box next to the barn is sending out so much electricity
1: that somehow that electricity is getting into the water on Gregus's farm and shocking the cows.
4: What? This is like a Twin Peaks episode. This is crazy. What are you talking about?
3: This is Gita's theory, Lattes.
4: This does not. This sounds like nonsense.
1: I know.
4: I just can't wait for this to tie to the sidewalk, however it's going to tie.
1: Oh, the dogs.
4: Yeah.
1: It unfortunately won't, but
4: won't.
1: I'll get ahead of that and tell you the sidewalk. We're not going to talk about it.
4: Red herring. All right. I like
1: it.
4: It was a
1: big reason as why they went out there, but then everything became about the cows and the electricity getting into the cows.
4: Wait, but slowly, is any of this physically possible?
1: Well, this is where things get even weirder.
3: So
6: I think we got a mystery on our hands.
3: Clara and her colleague go back to their office.
2: And we start Googling.
3: Like, is this a unique thing to this guy?
2: If this is something that other people have experienced.
3: And she starts Googling and finds out that this is not only happening at Gregor's farm.
2: No, hvad troede du først, det var?
1: She finds another farmer in Denmark.
7: Om jeg sådan rigtig troede noget.
1: His cows won't drink water.
3: They're drinking each other's pee.
8: Jo, men det går jo.
1: Then, another farmer in Denmark.
3: Same thing.
2: We quickly found that it was the same story again and again.
3: Farmers whose cows stopped drinking water and started drinking their pee.
1: That either live next to power lines or a power station.
3: And as Clara kept looking into this, she realized that this wasn't something that was just happening in Denmark. It was also happening in the United States.
9: Come on in.
1: Okay. So she hears about this farmer named Jill Nelson.
2: I think she's from Minnesota.
10: Yeah, well, like, okay,
1: a dairy farmer in southwest Minnesota.
10: Like, you've got a family that's been on this farm for how long?
11: Yeah, so my family's been on the farm here since 1884, and I'm the fifth generation.
3: And she said she started noticing problems with her cows long before Gregor's, way back in 2008.
11: I started noticing that cows were becoming more reluctant to come into the parlor.
3: Her cows didn't want to come into the milking parlor where they all get milked.
1: Like, they would get really fidgety around the entrance to the parlor.
11: And kind of jump into the parlor.
1: Which was odd.
11: Yeah.
3: And then she started noticing the kind of telltale sign.
11: They started lapping at the water.

0: not, you know, cows like to stick their nose in and they drink.
1: Her cows suddenly didn't want to drink.
0: And they would walk over to a puddle of urine and drink that dry. It was really, I've never seen anything like it before.
2: And it was right around here.
0: I just thought, this isn't normal. This isn't right. Something's wrong here.
2: Jill said she remembered this thing she had heard of called
0: stray voltage.
2: Stray voltage.
3: What had you heard about the stray voltage?
0: I had some customers in Wisconsin that had gone through it.
2: Where they had told Jill that they had electricity that had gotten into their cows.
4: 1, 2, 3, 4, 5. 1, 2, 3, 4, 5.
1: And I was actually back in Wisconsin this past summer.
4: All right, here we are at the Barron County Fairgrounds.
1: At a county fair.
4: 4-H fair is underway.
1: And I just went around asking dairy farmers.
4: Have you ever dealt with stray voltage on your farm?
1: And almost every single one of them was like,
5: yes.
1: Oh yeah.
6: I dealt with stray voltage way back when they didn't know what stray voltage was.
1: Every one of them had been either affected by it or knew someone who'd been affected by it. Give me a number here. 200? 300?
7: Well, I used to do one a day.
1: And actually, Matt and I talked to this dairy electrician.
2: Yeah, a guy named Larry Neubauer.
1: Who told us the number of stray voltage cases he's worked on.
7: I would have to say probably close to over 4,000 to 5,000.
2: What?
7: Yeah.
1: We found cases of stray voltage reported in New York, Pennsylvania, Vermont, Idaho.
2: Basically at farms all over the country, where what is happening, these farmers say, is that electricity is getting out of the cables that are in the ground near their farm, somehow, and finding the path of least resistance to their farms, where they have concrete with rebar, they have metal, they have water, and this electricity is getting up into that stuff and into their cows.
5: Stray voltage is horrible. It will destroy you.
1: And some of these farmers that we talked to told us about how it starts with them not drinking water.
5: And when they don't drink water, they don't eat.
0: And if they stop eating, that's it. There's nothing you can do. You can't force feed a cow.
5: They kind of starve themselves to death.
1: We heard of cows getting so weak they couldn't stand back up.
6: I feel like giving up. You know, you have a good cow just die before your eyes.
1: Cows that were born with birth defects.
8: You just didn't want to go to the barn after a while, so.
0: I didn't know at any morning or any moment what I would find when I went out to the barn.
9: We're talking cows that had died overnight or what?
0: Mm-hmm.
9: And that happened a couple of times?
0: I wish. My son's favorite cow, and she was my favorite cow, she literally died right in front of me. When that happened, that was it. I knew that I couldn't do it anymore. I couldn't do it.
1: We heard stories about dairy farmers going bankrupt after their cows started dying, stopped producing milk.
2: But then we also heard how none of this is really happening. That's after the break.

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2: It's WNYC. 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Q is coming our way at 10 o'clock. 11 o'clock, it's New Sounds with John Schaefer. And tonight we'll be hearing from Jason Truting, So Percussion, Angelica Negron, and Caroline Shaw. 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
2: Okay, welcome back. This is Radiolab. I am joined here with the one and onlys, Matt Kielty and Simon Adler.
9: I like it. I'd take that.
10: Yes. So yeah, so we left off with basically you have thousands of farmers who have claimed to have experienced this thing called stray voltage.
2: Right.
10: Who end up being told like, no, that's actually not what's happening.
2: Mm-hmm.
10: And this next part of the story.
2: Yes.
10: Is kind of a little bit of a history lesson.
2: Of?
10: Electricity.
2: Okay.
10: It's kind of a story about our relationship with electricity. And I think, to understand that.
2: To understand that, we have to go back, Matt.
10: Yeah, Latif. We do.
11: What is electricity, and where does it come from?
2: To understand that, we have to invoke a cliche.
10: Yes. So does the birth of electricity in America really start with Ben Franklin and a kite?
12: No.
10: Oh. Take us back, we talked to...
12: Hi, I'm Richard Hirsch. I am a professor of history of science and technology.
10: Richard Hirsch?
13: From Virginia Tech.
10: And also...
14: David Nye. I'm a professor in Denmark.
13: David Nye.
10: He's written a bunch of books on energy and electricity.
14: Which, of course, is why I'm being interviewed, I guess, for this program.
10: Okay, turns out electricity in America, it's a little bit after Ben Franklin.
12: Oh, yeah, yeah. It didn't really get going until about 1800.
10: When scientists first started figuring out how to make batteries, how to make generators, so that we could actually create our own electricity.
13: And do things with it, like send it down a wire.
10: And then turn that electricity on and off.
13: To create a code.
14: Which is the Morse code.
13: And suddenly you could send a message from California to New York like that. Nearly at the speed of light.
14: So they suddenly realize electricity's got this sort of almost magical power.
10: The first message ever sent by telegraph? What hath God wrought?
13: So, 1830, you get the telegraph.
12: 1876.
10: Alexander Graham Bell patents the telephone.
12: Which seems to work nicely.
13: And also, in the 1870s, you get light.
10: Most importantly, Edison's light bulb.
12: And it was pretty wild stuff.
14: Because up to that time, all of human history, light and fire were the same thing. You couldn't have fire without light or light without fire. If you saw a light, it automatically meant something was burning. And when the electric light came along...
13: David says light bulb makers would have these public demonstrations.
14: Where, for example, they pick up the light bulb in their hand and hold it.
13: Something you could just never do with fire.
14: And then they take the light bulb and turn it upside down.
13: With fire, the flame always wants to go up. But now you could point the light.
14: This guy, oh, that's amazing.
10: And at the end of the demo, the demonstrator would take the light bulb and...
13: smash it.
10: And the light...
14: immediately it goes out.
12: Now you don't have to worry about your house burning down if you knock over a kerosene lamp, for example.
10: Now you have safe, controllable electric light.
14: Yeah, I mean, capitalists can see that this is going to make money.
10: And in fact...
15: Pearl and Fulton.
12: On Pearl Street in New York City.
10: Down in the financial district.
15: Oh, it's right here.
12: I have a picture of myself and my wife next to a plaque.
15: Should we take a selfie together?
13: Yeah. It's a big metal plaque.
15: Cute.
16: 1882.
13: Like 3 feet tall, 2 feet wide.
10: Above the text, we have an etching of 5 or 6 generators, men standing about.
16: Turbines, got electrical wires seemingly running out of the turbines.
13: A plaque to commemorate.
12: The first large-scale power plant.
15: The birthplace of power!
12: In the world.
10: This is the place.
13: And so down there in Lower Manhattan.
10: This is where it began.
13: You had... electric light.
14: The stock exchange had it. The department store, railway stations, factories that could run at night had it.
10: The wealthy.
14: It's a prestige thing.
10: They had it.
14: So it starts there.
12: But then...
17: the country still in the dark.
10: It starts spreading.
17: Lights up.
13: It spreads from New York to Boston.
10: From Detroit to Chicago.
17: Lights up north, south, east, west.
13: Out to farms.
10: Rural schools, homes.
17: New lines going up almost everywhere at the rate of 500 miles a day.
10: The whole country lighting up.
12: And then Edison and others came up with...
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12: Appliances.
13: Electric stoves.
10: Refrigerators.
12: Fans.
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12: The motors.
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12: Radios.
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10: Vacuum cleaners, water heaters.
19: The miracles of electricity.
13: But while all these cities are lighting up, the vast majority of the country remains in the dark. Most of America, rural at this point, they don't have any electricity.
12: And that's because if you are trying to make money, in cities you had several hundred customers per mile of distribution wire. Go out into the countryside to farms, and you're talking about, on average in the 1920s, 3 to 5 customers per mile.
10: Hmm.
13: There was no demand out in the countryside.
12: Right.
10: Farmers more concerned about having good roads.
12: So they could get food to markets better.
10: So for farmers, when it came to electricity...
12: they were certainly wowed by it, but...
10: they're kind of like, eh, it's for the city folk.
13: Maybe you go to see a movie.
12: But we'd rather be out here.
10: In, like, the Dark Ages.
12: Literally. The Dark Ages.
10: Yeah.
13: Until power companies, almost like they did with the light bulb, started going out to state fairs, county fairs.
12: To demonstrate to farmers that they could use a lot of electricity.
13: They'd set up booths or tents, and they'd be like, okay, Joe Farmer, you know how you have to pump water from a well to get your water? Well, how about an electric water pump that runs with just the push of a button? Or what about refrigeration? Wouldn't it be nice to be able to keep your milk nice and cold?
20: Ooh.
13: So it doesn't spoil and you can sell more of it, make more money.
20: Right.
13: Or how about electric heaters so you can keep more and more eggs at just the right temperature before they hatch?
20: Mm.
13: Things like that.
10: And then the federal government creates the Rural Electrification Administration, starts giving loans to farmers so they could pay for things like power lines.
13: And so by the 1940s...
17: the country is still in the dark.
13: Huge portions of the country...
17: lights up!
13: Start to come online.
17: Lights up for Mississippi and Ohio.
13: Power lines start crisscrossing America.
17: Lights up north, south, east, west.
13: And over the next 20 years...
17: new lines going up almost everywhere at the rate of 500 miles a day.
13: You go from almost none of the farms in America having electricity to, by the 1960s, almost every single one of them is electrified.
10: You can think of the farm as kind of like the way that... rural America, like rural schools, stores, homes, were all sort of pulled out of the Dark Ages and into modern life.
20: Uh-huh.
10: As a way to boost quality of life, but also productivity, efficiency, profit.
13: But this becomes the problem, because now, by the time you get to the 1960s...
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13: The whole country is humming and buzzing with electricity.
21: 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And it will do almost any work you can think of.
10: And this is the issue, which is if you have an entire population dependent on electricity and that population keeps growing, well, then you need more electricity.
13: And so power companies, to meet this demand, start to build more and more.
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13: Oil plants, gas plants, coal plants.
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13: Nuclear power plants to generate more electricity.
10: And to get that electricity across the country, power companies began building these huge towers that you see out in the countryside that had power lines that were carrying more electricity than we'd ever seen before.
13: Power lines that had to cut through.
22: They now look out on the pasture and see power lines growing.
13: Farmland.
10: And for a lot of farmers across America,
23: farmers angry about a power line being built through their field.
10: They hated them.
24: Farmers still don't want a high-powered electric line across their land.
25: Farmers are fighting construction of the power line on their land.
10: And one of the most famous examples of this is called the Power Line Protests, which was in the 70s in western Minnesota.
26: Western Minnesota farmers have resisted the high-voltage power line with harsh words, lawsuits, and sporadic clashes with sheriff's deputies trying to protect survey and construction crews.
10: Farmers shot out components of thousands of power lines. They managed to topple towers by chopping out the legs of them. They ended up toppling like 15 of these towers.
13: And a lot of it had to do with a concern about electricity.
27: Farmers like John Tripp want to know why Minnesota said it was okay for the power line to pass over his fields and cows, but not over state wildlife preserves or school bus stops.
28: They are tipping us off that this line is dangerous to us, to our families, and to our farm animals.
4: Were they dangerous? Like, had there been safety testing for this technology before it was deployed?
10: Oh, yeah. There'd been testing done to make sure, like, that the lines were safe and insulated and, you know, things like that.
4: Right.
13: But the idea here is that there was just this ambient concern that there was something wrong about these power lines.
12: If you want to do some research, I remember seeing photographs of people holding up fluorescent light bulbs underneath high voltage transmission lines, and the lights would light up.
10: Really?
12: Oh, yeah. Yeah. The electric fields were so intense underneath the power lines that the bulb illuminated.
10: That's wild.
12: Yeah. My mother-in-law lived near some power lines, and I always thought, well, I don't want to live there.
10: So what happened was, after these power lines started going up and there were these protests in the 70s in Minnesota, one state over in Wisconsin, farmers started complaining that all of a sudden their cows are getting sick, their cows aren't drinking water, and they actually start filing lawsuits against the power companies saying this is because of you, because electricity is getting out into the ground, into our farms, and into our cows.
4: Yeah.
10: And they start to win those lawsuits.
13: Like, I think you said, Matt, that one of them, that it was like $1 million payout for a farm. They argued that the losses were in the milk productivity of their cattle due to this stray voltage.
4: Those were like jury trials, probably?
10: Yeah.
4: And who? What was the sort of caliber of the scientific experts? I don't know. I just am like wondering whether it was like a really strong emotional appeal that won those lawsuits, or was it like, no, there's like very clear connect the dots here, boop a da boop a da boop.
10: I mean, they have electricians come out and conduct tests that show there's electricity in the farm. But this is part of the problem, is there aren't,
4: I see,
10: there aren't really experts on this.
4: Yeah.
10: And there aren't really standards at this point. And so the state of Wisconsin, because of these lawsuits, is like, oh God, we got to figure this out. We got to figure out what's going on, what's acceptable for even electricity to be like in the ground or on the farm. And so the Department of Agriculture in the state of Wisconsin creates in 1986 a stray voltage task force, which ends up getting in touch with this guy.
29: Doug Reinemann, professor of biological systems engineering at the University of Wisconsin-Madison.
13: Doug works on milking machines.
29: In the modern context, robotic milking machines. But back in the 1990s, I was asked to investigate concerns about stray voltage.
13: Now, had you heard of stray voltage before?
29: No, not really.
13: And so what was your first reaction to the idea?
29: Well, my first reaction is to find out more about it.
10: So Doug goes and reads whatever he can find.
13: And what he finds is that stray voltage did not begin in Wisconsin.
29: No.
10: Actually, the earliest reports
29: date back to the early 1960s.
10: On the other side of the world.
29: In New Zealand.
10: Huh.
13: And what were the reports?
29: So it's a really interesting story. In New Zealand, at that time, it was sort of the tradition for dairy farmers to go barefoot.
10: So these farmers would be milking their cows,
29: not wearing any shoes or boots.
10: And when they touched something like the metal pail or the metal water trough,
29: they felt the tingle.
13: Electricity somewhere on that farm getting up into them.
10: first documented case, people out on farms. But then Doug sees the reports we mentioned in North America.
13: New York, Pennsylvania, all of them involving cows.
10: Cows behaving strangely, cows not producing milk.
13: So what Doug starts to do
29: is design a study to investigate a very specific question.
13: Which is basically, how much electricity does it take for a cow to feel it?
0: Like, wait. Can I stop you for a second?
13: Yeah.
0: Why are we talking about cows? Why not any other animals?
13: Like, why not a goat or a chicken?
0: Yeah.
13: Well, so Doug explained to us that
29: cows,
13: there's a couple things.
29: They're often in wet environments.
13: So cows spend a ton of time on wet concrete and also are drinking, as we said, just a ton of water, which are both highly, highly conductive.
10: Yeah. And then the other reason is actually
29: because cows are bigger.
10: Simplest way to think about this is cows are bigger, so they're like a bigger wire, so it's easier for electricity to pass through them.
0: Oh, no.
10: But anyway, UW-Madison, they've got a lot of cows.
29: Something like 500 cows.
10: And one by one, Doug and his team would take a cow into a barn stall.
29: A specially designed stall.
10: The cow would stand on this fancy scale.
29: So we could measure when the cow shifted their body weight.
10: When they would flinch.
13: And then they would take an electrode, clip it to the snout of the cow, and then clip four more electrodes, one to each hoof. Turn on a tiny little generator and bzzzt. Send a small little pulse of electricity through the cow.
29: Like 10 pulses.
13: And then watch. From there, they'd increase the electricity a little bit more, and a little bit more, and a little bit more.
29: And then we would see the cow basically move, and they might move a hoof, they might move their head, they might move an ear. Generally, is a fairly subtle response.
10: The tiniest little indication that the cow feels something that it might not like.
0: Yeah.
10: And they keep doing this until they get to the point where most of the cows are doing something, like a little head twitch or a little leg kick, something that shows they're reacting.
0: And so at what point is that?
29: So if you want to imagine what the cow experiences, put a 9-volt battery on your tongue. That's the sort of experience.
13: Which I did.
0: For this story.
10: For this story.
13: You're telling me this is safe?
10: He is now going to place the battery on his tongue.
13: I'm sort of nervous.
10: I know I am. I'm actually scared too.
29: Yeah.
13: Oh, yeah. Oh, that's no fun.
29: Okay.
10: What'd you feel?
13: Oh, it's like, it's almost like something really cold touching your tongue for a second.
29: Yes.
10: Oh, that's not bad.
13: Hey, Matt, don't tell me what you're crying about.
29: It's often experienced as a thermal sensation.
10: I'd say he reacted a little stronger than warranted.
0: Matt. But you haven't even done it, so how could you say
13: you
0: that?
13: You haven't even done it, yeah.
10: I'm too scared to.
0: But the 9-volt analogy works, the coldness, except the coldness has to be so bad that pee is better than that.
10: Right, and they're not even saying that. They're just saying at 9 volts, this is when you start to see behavioral changes, adverse behavioral changes.
0: Right.
10: And so what the state of Wisconsin does is they set the threshold for what is an acceptable level of stray voltage of electricity on the farm below that.
0: Okay, which makes sense.
10: Now.
0: Like a lot below that or a little below that or like how below?
10: Doug says well below that.
0: Well below that, okay.
10: So now Doug also says if you take that threshold and you take that out into the real world, into farms, which in the state of Wisconsin since 1990, there have been over 9,000 stray voltage investigations conducted by the state, you find that less than 3% of farms ever hit this threshold.
0: Oh, weird.
13: And again, that threshold, that's just for behavior.
29: You know, one of the reasons we spend a lot of time looking at behavior because it is the most sensitive indicator.
13: Like if electricity is harming a cow, hurting a cow, the first thing you're going to notice is some change in the cow's behavior.
29: But of course, we looked at milk production, we looked at water intake, we looked at things like feed consumption and things on, you know, blood chemistry. We did like all kinds of things.
10: And what they found is that the amount of electricity it takes to get a cow to stop drinking water or to mess up its immune system or have all these infections is so much electricity that out on a farm, like, you're just not going to find this unless it's a real serious problem.
29: Yeah, wires will always break. You know, hopefully not often, but there's always the possibility that the electrical system can be damaged. But you know,
10: Doug says in the rare case that does happen, you get a lot of stray voltage.
29: Find it and fix it. It's not hard to find and it's not hard to fix.
0: But then if it's not electricity, what is happening with the cows? Like why are they not drinking water and, yes, drinking pee.
1: Well, there can be 1,000 different issues of what's going on, and you just simply got to look through those.
13: So we talked to a veterinarian.
1: Dr. Don Sanders, doctor of veterinary medicine.
2: How many years did you practice as a vet?
1: 50.
13: Wow. And Don told us from his 50 years, what he'd mostly seen
1: is cows drinking urine is when they lack potassium in their diet.
13: Cows will turn to drinking pee if they don't have enough minerals like potassium,
1: sodium, or whatever like that. That generally is the major reason for drinking urine.
13: I guess I'm also a little surprised, like I'm sure I'm deficient. I know I'm deficient in vitamin D. I don't know. I'm sure there are a dozen things that I don't have enough of. And yet I'm not going around drinking urine, but why is it that these cows are so sensitive?
1: Let me throw something out to stir the pot a little.
13: Basically, Don explained that these cows being milked are not just average animals. They have been bred to be more like high-performance athletes. And so if their diet is not perfectly dialed in, things will go bad.
1: And it won't be all at once. It'll be when it's been that way for several months or maybe even longer.
13: And then you start to get immune problems, udder infections, or even pee drinking.
1: Exactly.
0: Okay, I get that. But that doesn't explain the not drinking water part.
2: Right. So remember a farmer in Minnesota, Jill Nelson, how she said...
3: And then they started lapping at the water.
2: Her cows started lapping at the water, not drinking it normally.
0: Yeah.
3: You know, cows like to stick their nose in and they drink.
5: They slurp it up.
2: So we ended up talking to this guy, Nigel Cook.
13: He's another professor at UW-Madison.
5: In the School of Veterinary Medicine.
13: And so he said, okay, so take a cow lapping water.
5: Oh my God, we've got stray voltage because the cows are lapping the water as normal. you could go to 100% of farms and find cows that lick and lap and play with water.
2: And he also said a dairy cow, when she's not eating or being milked, she's sort of just like standing around in a barn.
5: And she's looking for other things to do.
2: As Nigel put it.
5: They like hobbies.
2: Cows like doing stuff.
5: And one of those things is hanging around water troughs and playing with water.
13: And he also told us that cows are just like very social animals. They have social dynamics, hierarchies.
5: Cows will sometimes stand in the water trough and they'll kind of be dominant around it, kind of shoo other cows away.
2: Or they can be really sensitive to overcrowding.
5: We've certainly been to barns where instead of 3 to 4 inches of trough perimeter space per cow, which is our design recommendation, now we have 2. That makes a difference to water access.
2: I guess what I'm wondering, though, is if you look at the cases of stray voltage, like some of them start in North America in the late 70s into the 80s, and then like really pick up in the 90s. And so what I'm wondering is like clearly something happened or was happening with cows.
5: Well, work out what was going on in the 90s. Yeah. So let's take Wisconsin. When I arrived in 1999, we had 25,000 dairy herds. Mm-hmm. And most of them were tie stalls.
2: What's a tie stall?
5: If you've driven around the upper Midwest, yeah, there are little red barns.
2: Yeah.
5: Those are tie stalls.
2: And Nigel explained, in a tie stall, what you have is each individual cow
5: confined in a single stall,
2: tied to that stall.
5: So she lived in that stall. She fed in front of the stall. She had a little water cup in front of every stall.
2: And so the job of a dairy farmer
5: was deliver feed, scoop the poop out in the morning, and milk the cow twice a day. So relatively simple cow management where you could see if a cow wasn't eating enough or wasn't drinking enough, you could pick up a sick cow.
2: But in the 90s, as costs were rising, margins tightening, dairy farmers started modernizing. They started to build milking parlors.
5: Now you're not milking them in the stall.
2: You're bringing them over to the parlor where you're milking them together with more elaborate milking machines.
13: And now, because you can milk more cows more efficiently, you don't need that old red tie stall barn. Instead, you need a new bigger barn.
5: What's called a free stall. So they're free to move around.
13: Now you can house more cows.
5: They're not chained in a stall anymore.
13: Which means now, instead of feeding a cow individually,
5: you feed a group of cows.
2: You make the cows all drink from the same water trough as a group.
13: Which cuts costs, it cuts labor. And so now...
5: Now you can have 150 cows, 250 cows, 500 cows, 1,000 cows. Now we're building 20,000 cow dairies.
2: Nigel says in that transition to bigger dairy farms, some of these farmers just couldn't make it.
5: And life became very difficult for them. And somebody comes along and says, well, this problem's because you built the wrong barn and you're not a very good manager. You're not feeding the cows properly. It's not necessarily what a farmer wants to hear, that I'm not very good at managing my cows. And they probably were very good at managing their cows in a tie stall, where they grew up, where their fathers and grandfathers managed cows. So that's a bitter pill to swallow. Whereas somebody could go on your farm and say, hey, I think you got stray voltage. It's somebody else's problem. It's the utility's problem. Now you have somebody to blame. You've got a boogeyman, and it's not your fault. It's somebody else's fault.
3: And I would say, you come and milk my cows and tell me that, because I know my cows. I, you know that this is affecting them. And I really love my cows. And I feel, I'm their caretaker. So when you're not able to take care of them, it's really hard. And it was really hard on my husband, because when the cows would get to the point where, they were just suffering, we'd have to put them down, and he was the one that had to do that. So, yeah. When you stop crying because you're putting a cow down, it's been a lot.
2: So Jill sued her power company, and I've been reading through those court documents. And in them, the power company is making a lot of the same arguments that we just heard, that the electricity found on Jill's farm didn't meet the threshold, how a lot of the problems on Jill's farm started after she built this big milking parlor. She had increased her herd size. They made arguments about how her feed composition wasn't right, how the milking machines were causing infections. But also, there's this other argument taking place in these documents about something that's very tricky but very fundamental to this whole story, which is, what is the resistance of a cow?
0: What?
2: Which we will get to.
0: Is the resistance of a cow?
2: It's what we're going to get to when we come back from break.
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7: You're listening to WNYC. We're glad you're here for Radiolab. Coming up at 10 on Q, the comedian Robbie Hoffman will be stopping by. She's having quite the moment. She's on the hit show from HBO Hacks and another HBO show called Rooster, starring Steve Carell. So we'll hear a conversation with her at 11 o'clock. It's New Sounds with John Schaefer. And Do or Die, well, I shouldn't say Do or Die tonight. It'd be nice if the Knicks could sweep the series. They are late in the middle of the third quarter, and they are leading the Cavaliers 78-56. If the Knicks win this, they move on to the finals. We wish them only the best. For tomorrow, partly sunny skies, highs in the lower 80s. On Wednesday, mostly cloudy in the morning, and then partly sunny by the afternoon with highs in the mid-80s.
6: WNYC supporters include the New York Historical and its exhibition, Old Masters, New Amsterdam, which uses the art of Rembrandt and his peers to envision life in the Dutch settlement that would become New York. More at nyhistory.org.
2: Bada bang, bada boom. Here we are.
0: I'm back with the dime a dozen Matt Kielty and Simon Adler.
2: Great. Yeah.
8: Yeah. Yeah.
2: Okay. So we left off with the question, what is the resistance of a cow?
0: Feels epic.
2: I'd say
0: somehow.
2: It kind of is.
0: Okay. Explain.
8: Well, okay. Sort of physics 101 here, electricity 101.
0: Yeah, love it.
8: So when it comes to electricity, you're dealing with basically three things: voltage, current, and resistance.
0: Okay.
8: And these three things are always kind of in relation to one another.
2: And it's sort of try to help you make sense of that. We're going to do a little analogy,
0: okay,
2: which is imagine it's springtime.
0: It is actually springtime. I don't really need to imagine.
2: Okay, it's springtime.
0: Yeah, right.
2: You're outside.
8: And what do you do in the spring?
2: You tend to your garden.
8: You tend to your garden. Exactly.
2: And in your garden, in your hand, you have a hose.
0: Okay, yeah. Here I am.
8: We're painting this picture for you because the hose is, in fact, quite a nice way to understand how electricity works. So, what do you have at one end of the hose at the house? You have the spigot.
0: Right.
8: The spigot that can turn the water up or turn the water down.
0: Sure.
2: So, the spigot is basically the voltage. So, open the spigot way up, you got a lot of volts. Open it a little bit, tiny little bit of volts.
0: Like, it's like how much push is coming out from the beginning.
2: Yeah.
8: From that,
13: You've got the water that is then actually moving, right?
0: Water's moving, yeah.
13: That is your current.
10: The flow of electricity.
0: Okay.
10: So it stands to reason, more volts, more flow, more current. Fewer volts, less flow, less current.
0: Totally. Makes sense.
13: However, there is one final piece to this.
10: This is the important part.
0: Okay.
10: The resistance.
0: The resistance.
13: Yes. So think of it almost like the hose itself. It has a set diameter, a sort of amount of space that the water can flow through.
10: Yeah, so it's like if you have like a huge wide fire hose or something and you crank that spigot, you're gonna get... But if you had like...
0: You get sleep apnea. Yeah, okay.
10: If you have a hose that's like the diameter of like a little tiny straw, uh-huh. like a little cocktail straw,
0: okay.
10: it yeah. doesn't matter how open that spigot is, how many volts you're trying to shove through there, you're still just gonna get a tiny little bit of flow, of current.
0: Right. Correct.
10: That's why resistance is so important, because it affects the flow, the current, how much electricity is actually passing through something.
0: Yeah. Okay.
10: So in the real world of electricity, something like rubber, and this stuff gets measured in ohms, okay. so we're not going to get into it, but that's what it's measured in.
0: Yeah.
10: Rubber has the resistance of something like 10 to the 13th power ohms.
0: So rubber is like the brickiest of brick walls.
10: Yeah, or the tiniest of straws of straws.
0: Tiniest of straws of straws,
10: so
0: right.
10: very resistant, so it means you don't get a lot of current, a lot of electricity passing through.
0: Sure, yeah.
13: And then to keep this going, dry human skin can be about as low as 10,000 ohms.
0: Feeble resistance. We have yeah. very little yeah. to no resistance.
13: And then wet human skin can be about 1,000 ohms.
0: Oh, even less. So like nothing.
13: Yeah, not very much.
0: We're one of those like boba straws.
10: Yeah, human boba. Now a cow.
13: This is the question.
10: What is its resistance?
0: Mm-hmm.
10: So back in the 80s and 90s, when researchers were doing all this work on cows, they came up with a number. They settled on a number, 500 ohms. So less than wet human.
0: So it's like we have to take even better care of them.
10: Yeah, because they've always been trying to be cautious and conservative for the sake of the cow. So yeah, they come up with this
0: yeah,
10: number.
0: Okay, as they should be. I think as they
10: right,
0: should
10: yeah,
0: be, right.
10: Yeah, of course. And so they come up with this number, 500. This is known in the world.
13: 500 ohm cow.
10: The 500 ohm cow.
13: But the thing is.
9: And in my world, that just does not exist. Okay.
13: There are people like Larry Neubauer, that electrician that we heard from earlier in the story, who's just like, no way, don't believe it.
9: It's nowhere near 500 ohms.
0: Huh. Why does he think that?
10: Well, yeah. So Larry told us.
9: Well, how is that 500 ohms determined?
10: How that was determined makes a big difference.
9: Well, the 500 ohms was determined in a stanchion barn, the old milk tie stanchion barn. Have you guys all seen an old stanchion barn?
10: Yeah, the old school
9: yes.
10: red barn.
9: Right on.
10: That's one cow in a stall.
9: Right. Well, today, they never get tied up in a tie stall barn. They
10: yeah, they're all in free stall. It's all
9: free stall
10: they
9: barn.
10: Roam around now.
9: Yep.
0: But why should that matter where the cow is?
10: Well, because, so Larry explained, in a free stall barn or in a big milking parlor, you have all these cows grouped together where they are often coming into contact with this slurry, a slurry of manure, cow urine, and like water or milk.
0: Yeah.
10: And Larry explained that slurry
9: is highly conductive.
10: Is very conductive. And as we already know, when something gets wet, its resistance drops.
0: Yeah. It's like a straw that when it gets wet, the straw opens up.
10: Right. It's the same thing here with the cows.
0: Right. Yes. They are becoming bigger electricity straws.
10: Right. That's Larry's theory.
9: The cows are nothing more than like goldfish in a pond. If I gave you an extension cord, I plugged in the drill and I said, go walk across the grass here and go drill into that post, okay? You wouldn't think twice about it. You go over there, drill the hole in the post, come back, right?
10: Yeah.
9: If I gave you that same drill and told you to jump in the pool and go drill out the iron post in the pool, right? You'd have a second thought about that now, wouldn't you?
10: So what happened was in 2016, these Idaho dairymen contacted Larry and they're like, hey, we think we have stray voltage on our farm. Larry went out there, said, yeah, you do. And the reason no one will tell you you do is because of this whole resistance thing. And so the Idaho dairymen told Larry, well, how about we do a study trying to determine the resistance of a cow in these freestall barns?
9: So we called up Richard Norell out of the state of Idaho.
11: And they invited me out to do some resistance measurements on cows.
13: So this is Rick.
11: I have a PhD in dairy science.
2: and the reason they reached out to Rick.
11: Well, my PhD, I collected information on resistance of cows.
2: Rick had actually done cow resistance studies back in the 80s.
14: And he's like, sure, I can run this study.
11: And then we had a meeting with the dairy industry, with Idaho Power.
14: To be like, can you guys help out? Can you fund any of this?
2: And Idaho Power brought in
11: Doug Reinemann.
0: Ooh.
2: Our Wisconsin guy.
0: Yeah.
11: He was representing Idaho Power as their expert.
0: Interesting.
2: But it's also like Doug is the national expert, like the go-to person on this.
11: So if he says thumbs down, well, then you have quite a hill to climb if you're going to beat his thumbs down. So he did write a report at the end that he thought some things were good, some maybe not so good.
2: Did Idaho Power sign off on the research?
11: Not really. I mean, they sent us a letter and said that they didn't believe we were going to find anything and they were not going to support it in any way.
2: Oh, that sounds like a pretty definitive note.
11: Right.
14: But anyhow, Rick goes out with the dairyman, with Larry.
11: Looked at 6 different Idaho dairies.
14: Modern commercial dairy farms.
2: Where the cows.
11: They're walking in manure.
2: They're all together.
11: They're wet.
14: They set up all these tests where they hook up different electrodes to different parts of the cows.
11: Because stray voltage can go from front feet to rear feet.
2: It can go from mouth to all 4 feet.
11: It can touch the belly of the cow and that goes out through all 4 feet.
2: And so they ran all these different tests on like over 170 cows and ultimately come up with a number.
0: What is it?
2: 200.
0: 200?
2: From 500 to 200.
0: So what does that actually mean?
15: Well, if you take a 500 ohm cow and you put 1 volt across it, that would be 2 milliamperes.
2: 2 milliamps of current, which is the current threshold.
15: Well, yeah, according to them at 500.
2: Yeah. Yep.
15: If you take a 250 ohm cow and you had 1 volt under the perfect conditions, you'd have 4 milliamps through her.
2: So it'd be double what's right. Allowed under
15: right.
2: Regulatory thresholds.
15: And if you had a 200 ohm cow, okay.
2: No, even higher.
15: You'd be even higher.
14: And so the idea here is that if the ohmage is wrong by a factor of 2, for most modern day cows, then that means that modern day cows are receptive to a much lower level of electricity than the current standards would suggest.
15: In a wet environment like that, yes.
14: Based on your studies, if public policy was strictly directed by the scientific evidence, should that 500 ohm cow be reduced to something closer to a 200 ohm resistance?
11: I believe it should, but I also believe that, my data needs to be published and it needs to be critically evaluated. And I'm sure there'll be some people poking some holes at it, but I think it's pretty good.
14: Yeah.
2: Do you have a timetable for when you might publish?
11: I don't.
2: The weight of the dairy world is on your shoulders, Rick.
11: I know. And I'm embarrassed to say this, but when I retired, I packed everything up out of my office that I needed to take along and brought it home. And I had one binder that had lots of important information that I needed to look at. And for the life of me, I cannot find it. I know I put it in my vehicle to bring it home, but it's just gone.
2: Now, okay.
0: Yeah.
2: Here is everything that we can definitively say at the end of this. So that 200 number is lost somewhere, anywhere in the state of Idaho. And when I talk to people like Doug Reinemann, they're like, look, there's other data out there, current data looking at freestall cows that continue to suggest that 500 ohms is actually the correct number. Like, that's what the data supports.
0: That fight still strong. That fight is still, nobody has changed their minds.
2: Yeah, so you have farmers who still believe that the resistance should be lower, but all the data peer-reviewed, published, mm-hmm. still points to 500.
0: So the farmers are all like, low resistance, look, like it's getting into our cows. And then the experts are like, no, it's high resistance. Like, you guys, it's not, electricity is not your problem, whatever your problem is.
2: Right. Other things we can definitively say. So where we started this whole story with that guy, Kragus. What happened with Kragus?
16: He sold the cows.
2: Oh, he did?
16: Yeah.
2: And he started growing potatoes.
0: No.
2: Yeah.
0: Really?
2: He's now a potato farmer.
0: He gave up.
14: Yeah. And apparently his cows, which are on a different farm in a different part of Denmark now.
16: From what I hear, they are thriving and drinking water. here are the cows.
14: And then there's Jill.
16: Oh my God, there's so many cows.
14: Who, after years of being told she did not have stray voltage on her farm, got in touch with our guy, Larry.
15: I said, I'll take a look at it, and whatever I find, I'll tell you.
14: Told her, you're not imagining things. There is stray voltage here.
2: He got in touch with the power company.
3: You know, he knew how to talk the talk and talk the language with them.
2: Eventually, they came out, made a bunch of changes to Jill's electrical system. And
16: so how many cows out here?
3: There's 130 in this barn.
2: Things went back to normal.
16: Wild. They're so big and pretty.
3: Thank you. I kind of think so, too.
16: Yeah, no, they're gorgeous. What is it again? Stardazzle? Stardazzle. Oh, it's a baby. Oh, your tongue is so big.
3: She's going to be at the Minnesota State Fair.
16: Because you're so pretty?
3: Because she's so pretty.
16: Because you're so pretty. You get to go to the fair to bellow the ball. That's right.
0: Well, that's hard to argue with. That is really the proof is in the pudding kind of thing.
2: Well,
16: oh, baby calves. Oh my God, Jill. This
2: like
16: is
2: it's
16: amazing.
2: It's a really compelling story, but it is like it's one story.
16: Stardazzle's baby. Do you also love petting?
3: She does. Come on, sweetie.
2: I don't think it definitively proves anything. I know
14: what a sweet. But if I was a betting man, I'd wager we're only going to see more cases of stray voltage in the years to come.
17: But the growing demand for power to fuel AI data centers.
18: Record demand for electricity today.
19: Energy hungry tech.
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23: It's a big day for Caltrain, the agency rolling out its new fully electric fleet.
24: Meet the state's mandate to transition bus fleets to completely electric
25: fleets. What they basically want to do is come from over the hill there and come straight across everything, come across the cropland, across the land.
0: This episode was reported by Matt Kilty and Simon Adler. The episode was produced by Matt Kilty with help from Maria Paz Gutierrez, reporting help from Clara Grunet and Rebecca Rand. Original music and sound design contributed by Jeremy Bloom and Matt Kilty. The episode was mixed by Jeremy Bloom, fact-checking by Anjali Mercado and Sophie Sammy. It was edited by Pat Walters, and a special thanks to Liz Brock and Julie Cohn. If you miss Simon, like I do, just be comforted knowing that he is now going to be heading back to the greener pastures of his music, sound, and performance art project, Windstar Enterprises. If you're curious to know more, go to windstarsolutions.com. No cows were harmed in the making of this episode, so far as I know. Catch you next week. Bye-bye-bye.
30: Hi, I'm Gabby. I'm from the Bay Area, California, and here are the staff credits. 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Soren Wheeler is our executive editor. Sarah Sandback is our executive director. 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Dylan Keefe is our director of sound design. Our staff includes Jeremy Bloom, W. Harry Fortuna, David Gable, Maria Paz Gutierrez, Sindhu Naina Sambandan, Matt Kielty, Mona Madgaukar, Annie McEwen, Alex Neeson, Sara Kari, Natalia Ramirez, Rebecca Rand, Anissa Vitsa, Arian Wack, Molly Webster, and Jessica Young, with help from Gabby Santis. Our fact-checkers are Diane Kelly, Emily Krieger, Natalie Middleton, Anjali Mercado, and Sophie Samai.

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2: 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During the campaign, Mayor Mamdani promised a progressive approach to public safety. And tomorrow we're going to find out why some advocates worry that an increase in arrests for low-level offenses means a controversial policing policy is making a comeback. Morning Edition, it airs weekdays from 5 until 9 a.m. right here on WNYC. Warmer weather is back on the scene. Partly sunny skies for tomorrow with highs in the lower 80s. It's 10 o'clock.
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4: I'm Tom Power. Welcome to Q. Check this out. When the Canadian comedian Robbie Hoffman started doing stand-up comedy, she asked people around her, okay, where can I go to bomb? And now she's doing the exact opposite of bombing. She's an Emmy Award winner. She stars in the hit HBO show Hacks. She's performing stand-up to sold-out audiences all around the world. So Robbie will be here to talk about her early days climbing the ranks of Canadian comedy and chasing her passion while also looking for some stability. That's coming up. Plus, has your phone made you worse at noticing things, like actually stopping and looking at something? The comedian Sheng Wang has built his whole career exactly on that. The ordinary, mundane stuff that you might just scroll by. He'll be here to tell you about his new comedy special and about the power of pausing. Coming up on Q.

Percussionist and composer Jason Truding is a founding member of the quartet known as So Percussion. In 2006, he put out this allegedly solo record called Amid the Noise, but it was very much a So Percussion record as well, with the full quartet performing on it. And this turns out to have been a record that, even though it was released, as I say, in 2006, has had a lingering influence on the quartet as a whole and on Jason's own music. In the next hour on New Sounds, we're going to spend the time in our performance studio with So Percussion and several guests who are going to perform some music from Jason Truding's 2024 album called Go Placidly with Haste, and some music from the third collaboration between the Pulitzer Prize-winning composer and vocalist Caroline Shaw and So Percussion, an album called Rectangles and Circumstance. We'll hear that set of performances in the second part of the show. I'm John Schaefer. I hope you'll stay with us for that. This first part of the program, though, we're going to hear a couple of works from Jason's solo record. Again, I use the word solo in quotes. He's got a community of musical friends helping out, many of them here in the studio with us, including the full complement of So Percussion, as well as guitarist Gray McMurray and violist Beth Myers. They'll be joined by Angelica Negron, the singer and composer, in a few minutes as well. But here's the instrumental ensemble to get us started with a piece called Build Down. This is music from Jason Truding getting us started on New Sounds.

0: That's called Build Down. It's music from composer and percussionist Jason Truding, played live here in the studio. You'll find a version of that on Jason's record called Go Placidly with Haste. And we have met Jason many times over the years as a member of So Percussion. That band is here in the studio. Eric Chabich on drums and keyboards. On that piece, Adam Slewinski was playing a Fender Rhodes, Josh Quillen playing percussion and another keyboard, and Gray McMurray sitting in on electric guitar, Beth Myers on viola and vocals. Jason, welcome back.
1: Hey, thanks, John. Good to be here.
0: So we have Angelica Negron, the composer and vocalist, joining us for the next performance. She is not the only guest on Go Placidly with Haste. Let me first of all ask about the kind of the core ensemble. Is it So Percussion? And if so, what distinguishes your solo records from So Percussion records?
1: Well, So is always core to everything I do.
0: Yeah.
1: But I wouldn't call them the core ensemble on this one. The idea was to make music that could be flexible, instrumentation, really coming out of this album that I made a long time ago called Amid the Noise. You know, music that could be played by anybody. But then it just grew fast and furious, you know, so mix it onto everything any
0: right.
1: of us do, I think, you know, and it grew farther than that with Angelica and other great guests.
0: So it's chronologically, at least, is a follow-up to Nine Numbers, which we did downstairs in the green space a couple of years ago. Mm. However, you mentioned Amid the Noise, and in terms of the kind of the context or the subtext of this record,

0: Max Ehrman wrote this poem back in 1927. So Amid the Noise was taken from that. And then so now Go Placidly, you know, is before that. And the With Haste just feels like that almost maybe got added later. It was like, you know, the idea in these like pretty turbulent times to just go placidly through things felt a little wrong. It felt like we needed a little haste in our lives too.
1: So the line that you quoted is from the Desiderata.
0: Absolutely. It's the first line.
1: Right. Yeah. So go placidly amid the noise and haste.
0: That's right.
1: So amid the noise you had already taken and plopped on an older record. So
0: that's right.
1: In terms of the content of the record, there are several pieces called Desiderata. There's a piece called For Max, which I assume is for Max Ehrman.
0: It is. Yeah, that's right.
1: And, you know, there are, while this is not an album of songs, we can talk about the songs when Caroline Shaw and so join us again later in the show, but there are voices.
0: But yeah, voices made their way on the album in a different way. I want to shout out my second favorite guitar player in the world, because the first one is sitting here. Bryce Dessner actually had this idea. Me and Beth were in Berlin at this festival with him, and we were playing some of this music with him. And he's like, you know what would sound awesome is if Sam Amidon came and sang over one of these tracks. And so Sam kind of, you know, came. It was a wild festival, and we didn't have much time to rehearse. And so he, in the sound check, basically kind of whispered this folk song that he thought would sound good. It's like, let's do this. And it was magical. So then I just emailed some of my friends. When you introduced Angelica, you introduced her as, you know, a composer and performer and singer. But, you know, really good friend is how, right? Like, who can you reach out to when you want to make music? And I know Angelica, I text her all the time, which is like, hey, would you come do this thing with me? Would you? So I sent this track to her and said, or maybe Angelica, did I send a couple tracks to you maybe?
2: I think so, yeah.
0: Yeah.
2: And then I thought that one just was, yeah.
0: Made a lot of sense.
2: Asking for it.
0: Yeah.
1: It was asking for it, huh?
2: Yeah. It's all the vibes and Glockenspiels. It's, yeah, I can't
0: it's
2: resist
0: very,
2: that.
0: Very Angelica vibes. Yeah.
1: Yeah.
0: Yeah.
1: So, Angelica, we've heard you in so many different formats over the years, you know, with your dream pop band, Balloon, your own composed music, your more improvisatory stuff with the electronics and the plants, where you touch the plants and it triggers sounds. What did this track that Jason sent you, what did that trigger for you? How did you get Mevoy out of this?
2: Well, as most of Jason's invitations, they're the perfect amount of specific but also open-ended, which is great entry point for something. And also, it always feels like not a lot of pressure. I think you said it could be a song that you already have, a little piece of something that you want to develop in another way. So I took a line from a song that I've never, like I wrote, but I've maybe performed twice, called La Verdad. And then that was kind of the seed for what I wrote for this. But it was for me, as someone that, like, you know, listened to Amid the Noise, was a really formative record, but with an invitation that allowed me to also put myself in it. And I wanted to find a way to bring that kind of joyful lightness to it. Then the lyrics take on a little bit more of a darker turn.
1: Yeah, Mevoy means
2: I'll leave.
1: I'm leaving.
2: So the lyrics are a little more in the space of, like, once you decide to leave some place, someone, something, it's that that uncertainty that happens right after.
1: Right.
2: So the lyrics live more in that space of uncertainty. I like also to leave things a little more open in terms of meaning. So for me, sometimes when I'm singing it, I'm thinking of like leaving home. Sometimes I think of the transition of coming here and meeting all these wonderful people that are also in between places and genres and homes. So it's nice to kind of see how the words will reveal themselves as I'm singing.
1: I like that idea of all these people being at home in this place between genres. Kind of my thing for a long time. Jason, on the record, the piece is called Four Lines / Mevoy. So if Angelica were not here, we would still have a piece, right?
0: Yeah, we would play four lines, yeah. And so sometimes they live together and oftentimes they live apart.
1: Right.
0: One thing that's been maybe most exciting, John, is that Sam has sung over Slow Moving, which

0: magical and got this started. But now other folks have started to sing over it too. When we were on the road with Caroline, she sang a different folk song over it.
1: So not only open scoring, but admitting lots of additional possibilities of singers and songs over the
0: totally.
1: Top.
0: Wow. I think that's the goal. I think the goal is that this music could be for anybody who wants to be a part of it can be a part of it.
1: All right. As you said, you could do this just with the band as an instrumental, but Angelica is here. So let's hear
0: absolutely
1: four lines, Me Voy, in a live performance. All of the members of So Percussion with Beth Myers and Gray McMurray and Angelica Negron singing. A version of the song is on the record called Go Placidly with Haste, but here is a live performance.

0: That is a live performance of the song Four Lines, Me Voy, from Jason Truding's record Go Placidly with Haste, and featuring vocals and composition by Angelica Negron. The members of So Percussion performing, Jason among them, Beth Myers on viola, and Gray McMurray on guitar. So, Angelica, it's the same song in a different arrangement. I mean, these are not the tracks that you originally...
1: Yeah, the song, I think, it evolves vocally every time we sing it. I have, like, a general map where I go to, but it's kind of fun to see where it takes me.
0: Yeah. So, Underneath Me Voy is your piece, Jason, called Four Lines, and on the record, it becomes, you know, as the track goes along, it turns into a kind of piece of chamber jazz, almost. Mm. You know, this is a different
2: kind
0: ensemble and a different vibe. Still, for you, the same piece, though.
2: Oh, absolutely. Yeah. So
0: is it literally four lines of music?
2: It is. Yeah. There's like I'm not sure why in this case. It's a 7-bar loop. Oftentimes these things come from looking at the words. And so a lot of this comes from the balance of the words go placidly with haste. Mm-hmm. And I would have to think hard about why that turned into a 7-bar loop. And it does maybe open up more on the record. The vibe is very different, but the music is definitely, the same.
0: The album's called Go Placidly with Haste. Are you done with the desiderata now?
2: Will there be
0: 15 years down the road? Will there be yet another Jason Truding record based on this poem?
2: This is only the first line of it, you know? We got between the two projects, we've gotten through the first line. So maybe, there's like 83 more lines. So.
0: All right.
2: See you in 6 years with the second line.
0: Yeah, right. Angelica, always great to see you.
1: Same here.
0: Beth and Gray, thank you so much for coming in and hanging with So Percussion. They are not going anywhere. We're going to reset the studio. Caroline Shaw is coming in, and we'll hear a performance of some music from Caroline Shaw and So Percussion. I'm John Schaefer, and you're listening to New Sounds.
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0: Tomorrow night on New Sounds, to celebrate Miles Davis's 100th birthday, we'll hear this performance from the classic record Sketches of Spain, which he did with the great arranger Gil Evans. And, you know, when this album came out, there were lots of jazz fans who were a little perturbed, thought maybe, this isn't really jazz, is it? Well, whatever it is now considered to be an absolute classic, a watershed moment in Miles Davis's career, for sure, and one that continues to echo in some surprising places, like in the Northern English folk group known as the Unthanks. They have a song whose arrangement is directly inspired by this Miles Davis piece. We'll hear both of those and more tomorrow night on our next edition of New Sounds. All of these New Sounds programs, this one included, live in our audio archives at newsounds.org. 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This is New Sounds number 4889. And if you're not at newsounds.org, if you're anywhere else on the internet, that's okay. Just type into your browser New Sounds 4889. And you will be whisked away to our performance studio, where we have gathered once again with the members of So Percussion and singer Caroline Shaw, the Pulitzer Prize-winning composer, and a longtime member of the vocal group known as Roomful of Teeth. They have recorded together on a number of occasions, and the most recent is this record called Rectangles and Circumstance. We'll find out what went into the making of this record and how perhaps it might relate to the Jason Truding solo record that we heard a little bit of before the break. But right now, let's hear some music. This is Caroline Shaw and So Percussion performing Sing On.

0: Sing On is the name of the song, live performance here in the studio from Caroline Shaw and the members of So Percussion. Featuring Adam Slewinski on various small bits of percussion, Josh Quillen mostly on a keyboard, but also a roll of duct tape, playing a roll of duct tape. Which is a first, I think, for us here in the studio. Jason Truding is behind our drum kit and playing bits of other percussion. Eric Chabich joining me at the mic for the moment, vacating his spot behind more keyboards. It's a very keyboard-heavy edition of So Percussion that's here today.
1: Well, one of the cool things about the project is that because we made the pieces in the studio, the way that we do them live doesn't always correspond to who played what in the studio.
0: So, actually,
1: what I'm playing is all of Caroline's awesome layers of her vocal accompaniment.
0: Right. And, of course, Caroline Shaw singing and also with various electronic gizmos in front of you. So, Caroline, the album Rectangles and Circumstance is the third that you've done with So, following Narrow Sea, which had Dawn Upshaw, and then Let the Soil Play Its Simple Part. So what is it about this particular collaboration that keeps you coming back for more?
2: I think it's the people. I really love So Percussion. I love these guys. They're like brothers, and we've gotten to work together over the years. I've learned from them. We've kind of in different ways of creating things. I think Narrow Sea was the first project, and I was sort of working more as a composer, and then we wanted to make something really together like a band, which is Let the Soil Play Its Simple Part. And now it's like we've toured together, we know each other, and I'm just really excited about it.
0: So how does the songwriting process happen now with this current batch?
2: It's every song is a little bit different. Sometimes someone will come in with a piece of something that may have existed in some form. Someone will text me or email me lyrics that they're kind of interested in. We'll start to morph those, fit them in. Sometimes the melody line and the lyrics are the very last thing that are added.
0: Mm-hmm.
2: Things get chopped and sliced and added to. So it's everyone is sort of contributing equally.
0: You know, it's funny because in the classical world, when you say composer, mm-hmm. it usually means just music, not text, you mm-hmm. know? But in this case, I mean, how much of the lyrics are you responsible for?
2: A couple of things, actually, sort of less than the last album. These were more, I think that last song was an odd adaptation of a Christina Rossetti poem that mm-hmm. Eric and I and everybody kind of started to sort of play around, like, some kind of clay. And we have several things. There's some things written by members of the group. Danny Lee, who's also on the record, has written some things. But
0: the other half of Ringdown, your other band, one of your other bands. Eric, the arranging is as much a part of these songs as composing the music and writing the words. You've already alluded to the fact that you had time in the studio and you were able to do things that are different from live performance. Is it a completely intuitive? I mean, for example, who would have thought that ripping duct tape off of a roll as a percussion sound? Where does stuff like that come from?
1: Well, definitely the ripping duct tape is something that shows up on Jason's album Amid the Noise, which is from 2006, I think.
0: Right.
1: So we have a million...
0: Along with fuzz. Yeah. I remember that, fuzz, in the liner notes.
1: There's sort of a whole arsenal of sounds we have. But I think maybe one of the cool things about this project is that we often are making, you know, when we compose together in the room, we're often making those sounds in the room and we're all focused on what we're doing. This project, we should definitely shout out John Lowe, who was a kind of co-producer and engineer on the album. John Lowe, has done a lot of work with The National and Taylor Swift and all these people now. And he will record everything we're doing and then immediately start mixing things so that we'll sit in the room and go like, oh yeah, these two things do sound cool together. You're sort of able to like go listen immediately after making something and then figure out what sounds cool. Yeah, the ripping tape sounds cool at the beginning. Let's do a longer one, you know?
0: Right.
1: And you're actually sort of like getting that feedback in real time in a very cool way.
0: And then, so how different are these songs now that that all of you have begun to perform them live, how different are they from the things that we find on the record?
1: Yeah, I would say we're trying really hard to to get everything that's cool on the record about this one. It might not happen in exactly the same place every time, but like, for example, like what I'm doing there is playing back layers that Caroline would do in the studio.
0: Right.
1: Every time Caroline does something, the song gets better. So we're always just sort of like, Caroline, do more. Just keep doing more. And the awesome thing is that then she just like comes up with too many parts that she can't perform live. So we come up with different ways. You know, today Danny will sing some of those parts with us, but a lot of times we figure out ways to get her vocal samples triggered, either Jason from the drum set with the SPD pad, or I'll do stuff with laptop, or Josh has a Helicon in his setup now. So we are coming up with more and more electronic resources, really to get all of Caroline's awesome harmonizations with herself into the mix with the live set.
0: Well, you know, percussion has always been a kind of grab bag section of the orchestra. You know, if a composer wants anything from a piano to a mandolin to it's usually sort of shoved in with the percussionists. And you seem to have, as a group, have taken that on as kind of like a badge of honors. Like, yeah, just bring it all.
1: I think sometimes we say that percussion is not an instrument group so much as it's an ethos. You know, you're just down for anything and you're right. Down to figure it out. And definitely this album, the great thing is that we can make all these crazy sounds, and in the studio, John Lowe could mic them up perfectly so you can really hear the exact tape ripping or the, you know, the way we were playing on the inside of a piano or something on other tracks. It's very
0: cool. Caroline, where does slow motion come from? In terms of the text, the message of the song,
2: I think most of the text for Slow Motion comes from Danny Lee's, my other half in Ring Down, and I think there was maybe she wrote some of the verses, the slow motion, slow realization. Sometimes words come out of singing a line and figuring out what words kind of fit into the shape, and then building around that.
3: I don't think the slow motion part was me, actually. I can't take credit for that. Okay. I think that was Eric. That part already existed.
1: Yeah, so we did have this sort of, there's a few songs on the album that are dealing with sort of the, I don't know, frenetic nature of life these days, technology kind of like making us all feel crazy all the time. And so we were sort of starting with that. And what Josh is doing on the Helicon is this like crazy, like it's basically like this frantic representation of somebody working through their day. But then Danny added lyrics on top of that that were very cool. Maybe Danny, you can talk about the stuff you added.
3: Well, how that happened was Caroline came home one night and said, we have this song that's half finished and we're all sort of stuck. And then I sat down at the kitchen table, and it's really cool to be handed sort of a songscape already half done, because you have to go into that world and then tell the rest of the story, which I really enjoy doing. So they made it really easy.
0: And you joined the band on this one, right?
3: Yeah, that was my ticket in. Yeah. I said, I'll only do this
0: I'll
3: if I get to
0: finish your
3: be
0: song,
3: in
0: but you got
3: to
0: let me sing on it. All right, let's hear a live performance of the song. It's called Slow Motion. It appears on the latest record from Caroline Shaw and So Percussion, the album called Rectangles and Circumstance. But here is a live performance in our studio.

0: What a cool song that is. That is Slow Motion, appearing on the new record Rectangles and Circumstance from Caroline Shaw and So Percussion, with Danny Lee helping out with the songwriting and the singing of said song here in the studio. Caroline and Danny together are also the duo called Ring Down. Jason out from behind the drum kit and at the microphone. A neat bit of misdirection at the very beginning of the song. You know, you count them in, four for nothing. One, two, three, four. And then it's like, what is this?
1: I'm glad you noticed that, but that's just a So Percussion thing. We count everything off in four.
0: Really?
1: Well, I count it off in any other way, but that's great. And then I love the lyric, and I think it's Danny, the beats of deceit. I always love it because it's like...
0: That's exactly
1: right?
0: What
1: it's like we're being very tricky.
0: Yep.
1: And... Danny is wonderfully not like floating over it in such a beautiful way.
0: Well, and Caroline, that's what struck me about, you know, the vocal line, both on the record and in this performance, is you almost have to feel kind of sprung from the rhythm of the song, right?
2: Yeah. There are so many songs on this record where I feel like you're surfing on the edge of some rhythm and some meter that is nested in another meter that I can't find, but if you find just the right edge of it, it carries you. And that is definitely one of those songs.
0: Yeah.
3: Love that.
0: So where does the title of the album Rectangles and Circumstance come from? Mm-hmm. Well, I know it is part of the text of the song of that name.
1: Right, and what it is funny, the title track is actually the one song that, as Eric was talking about how much happened in the studio,
0: right.
1: That one went through so many iterations. It's really funny to have the title track, the first single, and we don't know how to play it yet because it's gone through just this crazy, iterations. Yeah, when we finally put it on stage, it's going to be exciting.
0: Yeah. All right. But you've neatly evaded my question without answering it.
2: So, I know, notice that. I was like, that was me. Okay. I could speak to that one a little bit. I wrote some of the lyrics to that song while on the way to the studio in New York City. And I was thinking about just maps and the grid of Manhattan and these rectangles and all the strange circumstances in which you meet friends or loved ones, whether it's on the internet or around the block. So to me, it has this the sense of serendipity of how you meet people in a city. But there's also, I love geometry, and I have a lot of, I think, history of lyrics with the sort of beautiful sanctity of that. So
0: right.
2: It has a few things in it.
0: Going back to your Pulitzer Prize winning piece, Partita, yeah, which, you know, quotes the drawings, the Solowit line drawings, the instructions, you know. It's all angles and degrees and intersections.
2: Halfway between the midpoint of the right side and the lower right-hand corner of that rectangle. It's a circumstantial thing. I don't know. We'll see.
1: Love it.
4: Every single day is a chance.

0: when you wrote those lyrics, had the music already been written? Or, you know, was it a case where there's a melody and you're just finding syllables that fit it?
1: I think these were, there was this, as Jason alluded to, this song has gone through so many different parts to it. I think there were bits and pieces and rectangles and cutouts of the song, and I wanted to write lyrics so that I had something to look at. And then the melody comes out pretty naturally. I usually just kind of improvise it.
0: Right.
1: With words.
2: One different thing on this album, I think, is that a lot of the songs started with samples. Like that one I was playing on the SPDX, and there are these samples, and really kind of lo-fi samples that I was making very quickly just to write. And then it was great because John Lowe and Caroline said this at the same time, and we were just like, they're so lo-fi and gritty, they stayed because they're kind of vibey. But the song Rectangle and Circumstance was one of those that started with some sample stuff and was a long kind of processy idea, and it just kept getting snipped down and added to, and Eric wrote a lot of awesome synth lines over it. And so there was a chorus at one time that's not there anymore. I mean, it really
1: thank goodness that chord was not a good chorus.
2: Danny's thumbsing down.
0: So for you, Jason, this album Rectangles and Circumstance and your quote-unquote solo record, which is not, of course, solo at all, called Go Placidly with Haste, they're very close together chronologically. Do they talk to each other for you?
2: I actually think they do talk to each other. I was thinking about it because some of the songs on the Go Placidly album, they were written as instrumental tunes. And now maybe four of the tracks have singers on those tracks as well. And it's a different conceit in that that's not the way that this album was made at all with Caroline. It's all much more intermingled. But the kind of, in some ways, the process I was going through in the music I was creating, the beginning seeds were the same for both projects, I think. And the idea that things are orchestrated always with anything So Does, it's orchestrated in a very kind of in-the-room kind of way.
0: Right.
2: And that definitely happened with the Go Placidly album.
0: Some of which, of course, we heard performed right here in this room earlier in the program. We'll take a quick break and then come back with Caroline Shaw and the members of So Percussion to hear another live performance as we continue with New Sounds.
3: 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I'm Ion Levinson. Coming up at midnight, the very latest news from the BBC World Service. Tuesday should be nice and sunny, partly sunny to be exact, with highs in the low 80s. We're mostly cloudy on Wednesday, then becoming partly sunny with highs in the mid 80s. And congratulations to your New York Knicks. They are going to the finals.
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0: 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While you're there, subscribe to our free weekly newsletter. It'll keep you up to date on everything we're doing. And what we're doing right now is visiting with Caroline Shaw and the members of So Percussion, speaking at the moment with both Caroline and Jason Truding, whose solo record Go Placidly with Haste we heard a little bit of, performed towards the beginning of the show, and now we're hearing some of the songs from the third collaborative record by Caroline Shaw and So Percussion. It's called Rectangles and Circumstance. And on the album, there are a couple of, I was going to say covers. They're not really covers. There's To Music, which is like a total ambient reconstruction of the Schubert song on to music, literally on die Musik. And, you know, as such, it becomes this sort of, I don't know, it feels like, almost like Eno-esque, you know? It's just like you float along.

0: And then there's The Parting Glass, which is the song that you're all going to do next. So how different, how similar is it to the old Scottish folk song that it gets its name and text from?
1: Well, I would say very different. But in a lot of ways, I love that you called them covers. On the first album we made, there are some... it's always a nice moment in the show where we play a piece called Some Bright Morning.
0: Right.
1: And Caroline talks about it as putting, you know, words and lyrics from one thing with something else, right? We never really talk about this as much with The Parting Glass, but for myself, the vibraphone writing, I felt kind of challenged in a great way by, like, Caroline's wonderful way that she works with harmony. I felt challenged in a way that's like, that's not the way I think of harmony at all. So how can I find my way in? And I was determined. We were on a long road trip through North Carolina, and Caroline and Adam were listening to lots of Bach, harpsichord mm-hmm. concertos and that kind of stuff. And that's, I was determined to find some Bach chord changes that could be cool. And so I took the Bach Gazy Joy of Man's Desiring and put it backwards. And I was sure to change a couple of notes to bring it into my world, but so that the instrumental part started there.
0: And also so that Bach wouldn't sue you?
1: Totally, yeah. I didn't know about the public domain aspect of it. Something very different for me, you know? And then Caroline, in a great way, said, hey, why don't we take it to the minor four for part of it, which is just something I would never have the confidence to do, because that's not the way I work with notes. But then Caroline took the kind of instrumental part, and I remember I wasn't in the studio when she sang the Parting Glass lyrics over it. But I remember being in the car listening to the first version. I was like, oh my gosh, this is so special.
0: So whose idea was it to do this song?
2: I had been listening to them play just the instrumental for a while, and there was this melody that came out immediately. I have like an old voice memo of it that feels very like an old Irish or Scottish, like an old ballad or something. And I didn't have any words, but I knew the shape of what that, like, the music was asking it to be. And somehow, so through the serendipity, the circumstances of the internet, found this idea, The Parting Glass, just the lyrics, though. I've actually never heard the song that's recorded by many people.
0: All right. Now, while we've been talking, the rest of So Percussion has been gathered around a single vibraphone. And so this is going to be a live performance. Most of So Percussion, all of So Percussion, crammed into one corner of the studio, Caroline Shaw singing. The album is called Rectangles and Circumstance. Here is a live performance of The Parting Glass.

0: as it pit the party's populist movement against its establishment wing. Senator John Cornyn, a fixture of the establishment, was already facing a tough re-election fight. Now, with President Trump's endorsement of controversial MAGA loyalist Kent Paxton, the Cornyn campaign is on life support. Here's Paxton at a rally in the Houston suburb of Katy, Texas, the day after that endorsement.
1: We could overwhelmingly send a message. We're not doing this anymore. We're going to change this country, and we're going to go help Donald Trump get it done.
2: How's this playing with Paxton supporters?
0: Well, they see Paxton as a fighter like Trump, so voters were really energized at this rally. That includes Ricardo Vidaurre, who explained his dislike for Cornyn in Spanish.
3: Votar por Cornyn como votar por un demócrata.
0: Vidaurre says there that voting for Cornyn is like voting for a Democrat. Paxton supporters say Cornyn should not have worked on bipartisan gun legislation, for example.
2: What does this race tell us about the Republican Party writ large?
0: Well, I put that question to Brandon Roddinghouse, a political science professor at the University of Houston. He says this is part of a bigger national struggle.
4: The Republican Party is pulling itself apart. Ideologically, this has been a long time coming.
0: The MAGA movement grew the party more than a decade ago. Now the question is the party's tent shrinking over Trump administration policies and its falling poll numbers?
2: You also attended several Cornyn events. What did you hear from supporters there?
0: Well, many feel betrayed by Trump's endorsement, and they worry the MAGA wing is cannibalizing the party's establishment wing. I talked to supporter Vicki Fullerton at a Cornyn event in Houston, and she said a Paxton nomination could cost the party dearly.
5: We're going to have to pour so much more money in to protect the seat and to have a less viable candidate.
2: Now, Democrats are laying low during this race. Mm-hmm. Why is that, and what's at stake for them?
0: Well, I talked to Democratic strategist Chuck Rocha about this. He noted that Republicans spending more than $100 million attacking each other has put them on center stage.
6: One thing you don't do in politics is if your enemy is digging a hole, you don't run over and take the shovel out of their hand.
0: So he said Democrats avoided a runoff with their party Senate nominee, James Tallarico, and that means the primaries gave them a playbook for the general election. In addition, the electorate is angry over rising prices, and Latino voters are coming back to Democrats. He and others argue a win in Texas could help Democrats win the Senate in November.
2: That's NPR's Claudia Grisales. Thank you, Claudia.
0: Thank you.
2: This is NPR News.
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9: 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Thank you for tuning in. Coming up today on All of It, Allison Stewart speaks with writer and composer Issa Davis about her new show, Girls, Chants, Music. 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

We're in the low 60s right now with some clouds hanging around. Patchy fog this morning, so let's be careful out there. Otherwise, mostly sunny, a high near 80 degrees today as we warm up. Calm wind, and then tomorrow, mostly cloudy and 83. Thursday, sunshine and 77 and gusty. Alternate side parking and the meters are in effect this morning, and we have delayed collections of trash, recycling, and compost. It's 521.

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1: And this is WNYC in New York. It is 5:43. Coming up this morning on the Brian Lehrer Show, New York State lawmakers are considering a bill that would require companies to reduce plastic packaging and improve recycling. Here are advocates say the state needs the law and what exactly it would do. That conversation and more at 10 this morning on the Brian Lehrer Show, right here on WNYC. 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
2: Five-time Grammy nominee Terrace Martin is part of the new breed of jazz musicians who also work across the boundaries of hip-hop and pop. Like his colleagues and occasional bandmates Robert Glasper and Kamasi Washington, he's comfortable leading a jazz combo, but has probably become even better known for producing records for Kendrick Lamar and Snoop Dogg. Martin began as a sax player, but he's been rapping and singing as well, drawing inspiration from funk groups like Parliament and from boundary-breaking jazz artists like Herbie Hancock. This is his song, With You.

0: That's With You by Terrace Martin. The singer, rapper, and sax player is playing at the Blue Note tonight through Sunday, two sets a night. 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
1: We're in the upper 50s right now with some sunshine in Canarsie, Kaskab, Connecticut, and Clifton, New Jersey. Low 60s now with some clouds and some sunshine in the city. Patchy fog this morning, so let's be careful out there. Mostly sunny on this Tuesday with a high temperature of 80 degrees. Tomorrow, mostly sunny and 83. This is WNYC in New York. It's 545. Alternate side parking and the meters are in effect.

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1: It's Morning Edition on WNYC. I'm Michael Hill. During the campaign, Mayor Mamdani promised a new vision of public safety that would divert police away from less serious infractions. But a surge of arrests and summonses for low-level offenses has some questioning whether the NYPD's intensifying a policing strategy known as broken windows under Mamdani instead. WNYC's Elizabeth Kim explains.
2: Broken windows policing is the theory that cracking down on low-level offenses like public urination, vandalism, and fare evasion makes people feel safer and deters more serious crimes. It's been debated since the 1990s, when Republican Mayor Rudy Giuliani made it a key part of his campaign and mayoralty.
3: It's got to be only in New York, right? If somebody urinates in public, the person is telling you, I got a big problem. This is what broken windows theory is all about.
2: Critics say broken windows policing disproportionately affects communities of color and breeds distrust in the police. But here's Mayor Bill de Blasio defending the approach.
4: A lot of us were here in the 1980s, 1990s, and could never have imagined these kind of numbers. They are the result of a proactive strategy, that a result of a number of strategies, one of which is the broken windows approach. That's why I believe in it.
2: Flash forward to Zoran Mamdani. Last week, he held a press conference in the Bronx with NYPD Commissioner Jessica Tisch, Governor Kathy Hochul, and local politicians. He was there to announce a summer surge of police officers in high-crime neighborhoods.
5: This year, auto theft is down, shootings are down, murders are down. We will build on that progress not by surrendering our momentum, but by pursuing the proven solutions that we know to work.
2: It's the kind of law and order announcement that may have surprised some of Mamdani's supporters. Here's what Mamdani said during last year's primary debate about policing subways.
6: In my Department of Community Safety, we are going to put together dedicated teams of mental health outreach workers who will be deployed to the top 100 subway stations with the highest levels of mental health crises and homelessness.
2: 5 months into Mamdani's term, low-level arrests have reached the highest level since 2019. I'm in downtown Brooklyn, where I meet 25-year-old Muhammad Ali. I ask him what he thinks of increased police presence.
7: I think for a lot of people, they were expecting Mamdani to put more effort into like the community response instead of adding more officers on the street.
2: Public defenders say broken windows policing can inflict real harm. A recent case in Brooklyn involving a woman who was 9 months pregnant drew outrage from criminal justice advocates.
8: After a woman they claim gave birth in handcuffs. It happened during a criminal arraignment at the Brooklyn Criminal Court Friday night. According to the Legal Aid Society, the woman was appearing in court for a low-level drug offense. The Brooklyn
2: Philip DeGrange is a legal aid attorney.
9: It's a quintessential example of, you know, the failed broken windows policy and how that puts people's health and safety in danger.
2: DeGrange is among those who are increasingly frustrated with the mayor.
9: To this day, we have not yet seen this administration act on its promises and that potential that I think a lot of New Yorkers saw.
2: Political scientist Christina Greer says left-leaning mayors are often sensitive to appearing soft on crime, even when violent crime is down.
10: You know, you don't feel good about your city if you're seeing people smoking weed on the subway, but that doesn't necessarily mean that it should translate into arrest, because we know that only certain communities are targeted for arrest.
2: A spokesman for the mayor disputed that Mamdani ever promised to reduce policing of low-level offenses. The mayor recently said he's hoping this upcoming surge of officers will deliver, quote, the safest possible city and the safest possible summer. Elizabeth Kim, WNYC News.
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1: It is 5:51 and you're listening to Morning Edition on WNYC. Later on Morning Edition, the backlash against President Trump's plan to funnel taxpayer money into his so-called anti-weaponization fund continues.
13: People are upset about the idea of the president creating a $1.8 billion fund to pay off his cronies.
1: Coming up, House Democrat Tom Suozzi talks about bipartisan efforts to stop President Trump from using taxpayer money in this way. That's next hour on Morning Edition. Low 60s. It's after sunrise now. We have some sunshine out there. Patchy fog this morning, so let's be careful. Otherwise, mostly sunny on this Tuesday with a high temperature near 80 degrees with a calm wind. And then tomorrow, mostly cloudy and 83. Thursday, sunshine and 77 and gusty. And Friday, sunny and 76.
14: 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I'm Steve Inskeep.
15: And I'm Leila Faldin. The way some musicians play, you think they'll never die. Theodore Sonny Rollins was one of them. He was a saxophonist revered for his huge tone and seemingly inexhaustible improvisations. Rollins did, in fact, die Monday. He was 95. Rollins had two Grammys. He was the National Endowment for the Arts Jazz Master, a recipient of a Kennedy Center honor and a National Medal of the Arts. Howard Mandel has an appreciation.
16: Sonny Rollins was the very incarnation of a modern jazz musician. His art was his life.
17: All these prizes are nice. I appreciate them. I don't go crazy about it because you have to do your work whether you get recognized or not. The real deal is doing it as best you can do it, and that's its own reward.
16: For Sonny Rollins, the real deal was playing the tenor saxophone. He became beloved internationally as the last man standing, the reigning star of the generation that turned jazz from bluesy entertainment into a personally expressive, ever-changing art form without losing its bluesy, entertaining side.

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6: Good morning, Texas. Voters head to the polls today. Big money has made the contentious U.S. Senate race on the Republican side the most expensive primary on record. The infighting delights Democrats.
7: One thing you don't do in politics is if your enemy is digging a hole, you don't run over and take the shovel out of their hand.
6: I'm Michael Hill. It's Morning Edition from NPR and WNYC in New York. Russian attacks on Kyiv escalated over the weekend. New Jersey's governor says federal officials will not let her in to see the conditions at the Delaney Hall Immigration Detention Center in Newark. And the New York Knicks are going to the NBA Finals. They swept the Cavaliers in their 11th straight playoff win last night. It's Tuesday, May 26th. The news is next.
8: Live from NPR News in Washington, I'm Korva Coleman. The U.S. has launched new attacks on Iran. It says it targeted missile launch sites and boats that were trying to lay mines. This comes as President Trump claimed over the weekend a peace deal with Iran was, quote, largely negotiated and the Strait of Hormuz would be reopened. But Iran disagreed, and White House officials have lowered these expectations. Secretary of State Marco Rubio, who was wrapping up a trip to India, has signaled a deal is not imminent and that it needs more work.
9: It's going to take a couple days to settle on even down to the disagreements over a word, sentence. So we'll have to work through that.
8: But he added the deal will be a good one or there won't be a deal. The White House says President Trump will visit his doctors today as part of a routine dental and medical assessment. Trump is the oldest person to be inaugurated as president. NPR's Deepa Shivaram reports there are persistent questions about his health and fitness for office.
10: Trump will visit Walter Reed National Military Medical Center outside Washington, D.C. It's typically where presidents are treated. The White House says this visit is, quote, part of his regular preventative health care. His last annual physical exam was in April 2025. Then last October, he went back to Walter Reed for a scheduled follow-up. The White House later revealed that was for a CT scan. Trump is the second oldest president in U.S. history after former President Joe Biden. For months, there have been questions about the president's health, including over his bruised hand and apparent fatigue during events. Trump has said the bruising is from taking too much aspirin. Deepa Shivaram, NPR News.
8: It's primary election runoff day in Texas. Republicans are choosing between two U.S. Senate candidates, incumbent John Cornyn and Texas Attorney General Ken Paxton. He has been endorsed by President Trump. Officials in Southern California say most of the residents ordered to evacuate this weekend due to a threat of a dangerous chemical explosion are being allowed to return. Steve Fredeman reports from Los Angeles.
11: Initially, up to 50,000 residents were under the evacuation order. Now only around 16,000 will be impacted. The move comes as the threat of a massive explosion has been significantly reduced. The worry has involved a damaged tank, which holds around 7,000 gallons of the chemical methyl methacrylate, which is used in plastics manufacturing. Officials say a small crack in the tank has relieved pressure and lowered but not completely eliminated the danger. T.J. McGovern is with the Orange County Fire Authority.
12: It's not over yet, and I want to reemphasize that. It's not over yet. We still have work to do.
11: Officials believe much of the chemical inside the tank has either gelled or hardened, reducing the chance of any explosion. For NPR News, I'm Steve Futterman in Los Angeles.
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6: On WNYC in New York, low 60s with sunshine now. It's 4 minutes after 6. Good morning. I'm Michael Hill. Mayor Mamdani's office tells WNYC that the Immigration and Customs Enforcement Agency, quote, will not coordinate on security operations during the World Cup. WNYC's Aria Sundaram reports.
1: The reassurance comes after Trump officials promised ICE will be a key part of security at the summer matches. A Department of Homeland Security spokesperson said ICE officers will only go after, quote, illegal immigrants, but did not specify if officers would do so at the games. ICE has long played a role in helping with security for sporting events such as at the Super Bowl and the Olympics. The agency often helps with surveillance and tracking down counterfeit sporting goods and tickets. World Cup matches will also be held in Los Angeles, where local officials there say ICE will not be present.
6: In other news this morning, officials at the Bronx Zoo say a zookeeper was, quote, nipped by a type of freshwater crocodile on Sunday. A statement from the zoo says the zookeeper slipped and fell while cleaning the animal's enclosure. The zoo says the creature was a small crocodile and that the worker was bit on the left forearm. The zookeeper was treated at a hospital and then released. The wound was minor, they say, and it did not require any stitches. The New York Knicks will play in the NBA Finals. New York's dream postseason continued last night in Cleveland with a blowout win, 130-93. That's 11 straight playoff wins, punching their ticket to the NBA Championship Series for the first time since 1999, when Rudy Giuliani was mayor. You could pay for the subway with a token, Bill Clinton was president, and a gallon of regular gasoline was $1.20. The Knicks now await the winner of the San Antonio Spurs, Oklahoma City Thunder Series. It's now tied at 2-2. They play Game 5 tonight. 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The roads and commuter rails are all clear right now. Alternate side parking and the meters are in effect, and we have delayed collections of trash, recycling, and compost because of the holiday backlog. Low 60s and sunny right now. Patchy fog this morning. Mostly sunny later. A high near 80 degrees. Tomorrow, mostly sunny, 83. And then on Thursday, sunshine and 77 and gusty. 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
15: It's Morning Edition from NPR News. I'm Steve Inskeep.
16: And I'm Leila Fadel. Russia is warning that it will continue mass strikes on Ukraine after weekend attacks hit every district of the Ukrainian capital.
15: The renewed Russian targeting of Kyiv is seen as a response to Ukrainian strikes. Ukraine has been striking deep into Russia. Recent attacks hit Russian military targets and also Russian oil facilities.
16: Joining us now is NPR's Joanna Kakissis, who is in Kyiv. Hi, Joanna.
17: Hey, Leila.
16: So the strikes this weekend targeted all over the capital where you live. How bad is the damage?
17: Well, Leila, the strikes sounded really bad even while they were happening. We heard hours of very, very loud explosions like these. And, you know, by dawn, the air smelt burned and fires were all over the city. Ukraine's emergency services said at least 4 people were killed and dozens wounded. One of Kyiv's oldest markets was incinerated, and a subway station where people actually seek shelter from these attacks was hit and damaged.
16: And did Moscow use more weapons in these strikes?
17: Well, this was one of the biggest attacks of the war. Ukraine's military says Russia launched 600 drones and 90 missiles. Ukraine has developed weapons to shoot down drones, but ballistic missiles remain a challenge. Ukrainian President Volodymyr Zelensky said Ukraine needs air defense systems to target these missiles, like the U.S.-made Patriot, and this is now in short supply due to the U.S.-Israel war on Iran. Here's Zelensky.
18: Треба шукати варіанти.
17: So he's saying Ukraine is looking for options, like accelerating the production of advanced air defense systems in Europe. Even so, this weekend, Russia launched a very powerful hypersonic missile called the Oreshnik.
16: Okay, so would a more advanced air defense system be able to shoot this missile down, the one you just mentioned?
17: Well, in 2024, Russian President Vladimir Putin said the Oreshnik can bypass any air defense and that the missile is, quote, as fast as a meteorite. Russia has launched the Oreshnik three times at Ukraine. This weekend, it hit a city about 50 miles south of Kyiv. The missile has not caused the level of damage that many feared it would. However, the idea of the Oreshnik does scare Ukraine's Western partners because Putin says it can carry a nuclear warhead.
16: Why, Joanna, is Russia escalating its attacks right now?
17: Well, Putin says Russia is retaliating for a drone strike the Russians say killed more than 20 people, many of them teenagers, at a college in Russian-occupied eastern Ukraine. Ukraine denies targeting the school and says it hit a Russian elite drone unit nearby. But the Kremlin is also really agitated by Ukraine's use of long-range drones to target the lifeblood of the Russian economy, which is oil. Ukraine has struck Russian oil refineries and depots as well as ports.
16: Are these long-range drone strikes turning things around for Ukraine?
17: Well, it certainly seems that way. Zelensky said that the strikes have reduced Russia's oil refining capacity by 10%. And the Institute for the Study of War in Washington, D.C. says these strikes have slowed Russian battlefield gains to almost zero. We recently joined a Ukrainian military team as they launched these long-range drones. And at the request of Ukraine's military, which cites security reasons, we are identifying soldiers using their military call signs. A soldier called Yuki watched the drone fly into the night sky.
19: Накладати саме ті потрібні санкції.
17: And he said,

0: Orange County emergency officials struck a cautious but celebratory tone at a press conference on Monday.
1: We did it.
0: That's Craig Covey of the Orange County Fire Authority. He's been updating residents on the situation since late last week, when over 40,000 people near the GKN Aerospace Facility in Garden Grove had to evacuate due to an emergency situation at a tank containing a hazardous chemical.
1: I was handed an incident that had two options, a spill or an explosion. That was unacceptable.
0: But soon after, emergency officials started aiming for another outcome by stabilizing the temperature of the tank so that it wouldn't explode or spring a leak.
1: What we essentially were shooting for, in layman's terms, is to boil an egg. You have to control that temperature to get that egg done right and not crack the shell.
0: The shell, that is, the tank, did end up cracking, but Covey says this helped relieve pressure on the tank and didn't lead to any leaks. He says he's optimistic more people will be able to return home soon. While emergency officials work around the clock, residents in nearby Orange County communities have piled into hotels and temporary shelters. So many people needed a place to stay this weekend that officials asked residents not to camp overnight on state beaches. Only one of the five evacuation shelters, in a high school several miles away, still had space before some evacuation orders were lifted Monday. Jerry Cox of Stanton, who had to evacuate, says she's concerned about how little information she's gotten.
2: Not knowing how toxic this chemical is, the improper care for these sensitive storage containers, nobody was prepared for this.
0: Emergency officials say the risk of the tank exploding right now is very small. The remaining evacuation orders are in place in the event of a spill. GKN Aerospace, which manages the facility, is already facing a class action lawsuit from residents linked to the incident. And local officials say they'll launch an investigation. Meanwhile, GKN has apologized for the emergency in a statement. The company did not comment on the lawsuit or pending investigation. For NPR News, I'm Kevin Tidmarsh in Los Angeles.
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4: And this is WNYC in New York, 620. Later on, Morning Edition at the world's busiest airport in Atlanta, Delta Airlines moves more than 1,000 bags a day during the peak summer travel season. 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

We have S trains running with delays both ways this morning. We have alternate sign parking and the meters are in effect and delayed collections for trash, recycling, and compost. Low 60s right now in the big city with sunshine, patchy fog this morning. Otherwise, mostly sunny on this Tuesday, May 26th. A high near 80 degrees as we warm up. Mostly sunny, or rather mostly cloudy tomorrow, and a high of 83. And then Thursday, sunshine and a warm 77 and gusty. Low 60s with sunshine now. It is 621. 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
1: 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I'm Leila Fadel.
2: And I'm Steve Inskeep. Lawmakers from both parties are moving to block President Trump's settlement with himself. The President of the United States sued the United States over the leak of his tax returns. Last week, the President of the United States then settled with the United States. The Justice Department that acts in his direction decided to give Trump $1.776 billion taxpayer dollars. The fund would go to people the President's appointees deemed to have been targeted by the government. A bipartisan group in Congress objects. They include Republican Representative Brian Fitzpatrick of Pennsylvania, who spoke with NPR's Here and Now.
3: Well, it's wrong on multiple fronts, morally and legally. So where do we begin, right? Let's start with this. The executive branch does not have any money in their own right. Every dime that they have is appropriated to them by Article 1, by Congress, by us.
2: That's one Republican view. Fitzpatrick is part of a group called the Problem Solvers Caucus, which also includes Democrat Tom Suozzi of New York, who's on the line. Congressman, welcome.
4: Hey, Steve, how's it going?
2: First, I want to understand what the administration says happened here. Does the administration have available money that Congress already set aside for court judgments or lawsuits of this sort?
4: Well, the federal government, the executive branch, does have money available for settlements, usually for like slip and fall cases and other types of cases that you can't have Congress voting on every single settlement that takes place. But this is really pushing it to an absurd extreme, where the president is saying, I want $1.8 billion. I want to have my people hand it out, and it'll go to people that I think have been wronged by the government, like the people who committed an insurrection on January 6th and were prosecuted and found to be guilty, and then the president pardoned them. It's crazy and absurd.
2: I guess we should note the White House has insisted they are not necessarily giving money to January 6th rioters, but some of those rioters that we've heard from at NPR are eagerly anticipating or talking about applying for the money. But what
4: well, they've also said that, Steve, they've also said they're not ruling it out. I mean,
2: true.
4: That's an important. I mean, this is what makes my blood boil. I mean, I was very upset. I try to work across party lines. I try not to get outraged about every single thing that the White House does. But one thing I do get outraged about is when he pardoned the people from January 6th. I was there on January 6th. And one case that I keeps on sticking in my craw is about a guy that's standing there while they're beating up a police officer. And they're saying, kill him, kill him. And this guy, Daniel Rodriguez, takes a taser and sticks it in the police officer's neck. The police officer has a heart attack and has traumatic brain injury as a result. The guy who did this goes on his social media and says, I just tased the you-know-what expletive out of the blue, and I got away with it. Well, he didn't get away with it. He was prosecuted, and he was sentenced to 12 years in prison. President Trump pardoned him along with hundreds of other people, over 1,500 people that were there on January 6th. It's absurd that they could now try and apply to the federal government for money.
2: Well, let's talk about the legality of this. I know that you and others have introduced legislation that would bar federal appropriations to be used for this fund. But I want to understand what you think the law is. Is it straight up illegal right now for the administration to start giving out that money, absent any act of Congress?
4: I think there'd be two sides to the story in the courts. The executive branch, the president, will say, hey, I can do this under this existing statute, which gives me the right to settle cases. And then there will be other people like myself and others who will go to the federal courts and they will say, no, he was on both sides of this case. He cannot settle a case like this. And it was illegal for him to do it in the first place to try and settle a case where he was both the plaintiff and the defendant.
2: Are you going to have trouble getting into court on this? The court's just going to say if Congress doesn't like it, they can pass a law.
4: No, I don't think that's the case, because in this instance, the courts were ready to dismiss the president's case against the federal government because he was on both sides of the case. As a matter of fact, I think the settlement is completely bogus.
2: Now, there's another provision in this settlement. The IRS is barred from pursuing any claims against President Trump, his family, or his businesses for their past activity, but as I understand it, in perpetuity. Is that legal?
4: I don't think it's legal. Matter of fact, we're looking at passing, getting another piece of legislation that would bar that outright as well. I mean, the bottom line is this is going to become a matter for the November elections. People are upset about the skyrocketing cost, and they don't like the idea of the president creating a $1.8 billion fund to pay off his cronies. And they don't like the idea of the president doing a billion-dollar ballroom. And they don't like the idea that the president is not focused on their real-life problems. The president is not showing any empathy for what people are going through right now.
2: Let me try as hard as I can to see this from the other side. Let's say there's somebody who was prosecuted after January 6th. They really were at the Capitol, but they sincerely feel, and we've interviewed people who say this, where they sincerely feel the government went too far in their case, was unfair to them in their case, and they would like some form of redress. What is the, in your view, the legitimate, the appropriate way for them to go about that?
4: There's to go through the court system. There's a system of the rule of law in the United States of America that has a system whereby people can seek redress from their government for the overreaching actions of their government. The idea of having some five-person board appointed by the president to determine how to give away taxpayer money to people that he feels have been aggrieved is just wrong.
2: Do you have any indication that the Republican leadership of the House or Senate are going to allow a vote on the measures that you've put forward?
4: You know, Congressman Fitzpatrick and I have been working together to try and do things together for some time now, and we've been successful in getting 218 signatures, typically 212 or 13 or 14 Democrats and a few Republicans, to sign a discharge petition. And that forces something to come to the floor. I think that there are enough Republicans that are fed up with this $1.8 billion fund that they're going to sign on to something like this. But that's something we won't know for a couple weeks as we seek support from our colleagues to try and do this.
2: Yeah, and we'll just note, people know from the Epstein files, a discharge petition can take months. When you look at the calendar, can you imagine that unfolding across the summer and fall at the same time that people are running for re-election?
4: I think it's likely that once they get closer to the election and they have to face the voters and once the primaries are over, it'll be more likely that people will do what they think is right.
2: Congressman Tom Suozzi of New York, thanks so much.
4: Okay, Steve.
2: This is NPR News.
5: And this is WNYC in New York, coming up on 6:30. 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On today's episode, hear about a new adaptation of the 1947 play The Maids, about two sisters plotting to murder their mistress. All of it today at noon on WNYC. Low 60s with sunshine now. It's going to be a warm one today, up near 80 degrees.
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8: Live from NPR News in Washington, I'm Dave Mattingly. Despite ongoing talks to extend a ceasefire, the U.S. military attacked Iranian missile launch sites and boats placing mines in southern Iran yesterday. Central Command describes the strikes as self-defense. Most of the 50,000 residents evacuated from their homes in Southern California because of a potentially explosive industrial chemical tank are being allowed to return. Kevin Tidmarsh with member station LAIST says 16,000 people who live in Garden Grove are still waiting for the all clear.
9: Orange County emergency officials say they've been able to cut down the risk of the tank exploding to nearly zero. Craig Covey of the Orange County Fire Authority says at this point, his priorities are making sure firefighters are safe and remaining residents can return home.
10: I'm very, very optimistic moving forward that we're going to continue with the success, that everything is stabilizing, and we're going to get them home as soon as possible.
9: Residents have filed a class action lawsuit against the company in charge of the tank, GKN Aerospace, and local officials say they'll investigate the company. For NPR News, I'm Kevin Tidmarsh in Los Angeles.
8: In Texas today, four-term Republican Senator John Cornyn is up against State Attorney General Ken Paxton in a GOP Senate primary runoff. Paxton has been endorsed by President Trump. This is NPR News.
5: On WNYC in New York, low 60s with sunshine at 6:32. Good morning, I'm Michael Hill. The demand for $50 World Cup tickets was so high yesterday morning that in just 3 minutes, 50,000 New Yorkers signed up to win them, maxing out the city's website. Mayor Ramdani announced last week that the city will sell 1,000 $50 World Cup tickets to New York residents selected in a lottery. Robert DeGisai is a lecturer at the Wharton School of Business. He says the low price point is a huge draw for New Yorkers used to paying large fees for entertainment and sporting events.
11: You know, the price of $50 is extremely attractive, so much lower than, you know, our team sports in the New York area.
5: City Hall says registration for the lottery will open each day at 10 in the morning until this Saturday. Only 50,000 New Yorkers can register, though, each day. Students at the Packer Collegiate Institute in Brooklyn are returning to school today without a beloved baseball coach. Jose Castro died in a fire at his home in East Flatbush. The fire killed his mother, too. Castro coached the junior varsity 7th and 8th grade baseball teams at Packer. He also coached for decades at the Bonney Youth Club in Brooklyn alongside Jerry Katsky, who says,
12: he was one of these people that the players immediately took a liking to. You know, they're all devastated, I mean, because that's the kind of relationship that Jose had with the players.
5: Packer officials sent a note to parents and families on Monday notifying them of Castro's death and offering counseling services to students. Well, now that it's beach season, beware. Health officials have issued water quality advisories for several dozen New York beaches. The Nassau County Health Department says the heavy rainfall over the last few days has caused sewer and stormwater systems to overflow. Bacteria levels are expected to be high. It's advised not to go in the water. That includes Crescent Beach on the north shore of Long Island and Hewlett Point Beach in East Rockaway. The New York City Health Department has active advisories for Manhattan Beach in Brooklyn and Orchard Beach in the Bronx, along with several other popular swimming spots. No N-Train service between Queensboro Plaza and Astoria. The roads and commuter rails are clear right now. Alternate side parking, the meters are in effect, and delayed collections of trash, recycling, and compost. Low 60s and sunny, a high near 80 today, and mostly sunny.
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2: It's Morning Edition from NPR News. I'm Steve Inskeep.
1: And I'm Leila Fadel. Texas Republicans are voting today in the most expensive Senate primary in history.
2: Wait a minute. The most expensive anywhere ever?
1: Yep, more than $100 million.
2: Okay, everything is bigger in Texas. State Attorney General Ken Paxton drew President Trump's endorsement for the U.S. Senate nomination. Senator John Cornyn is in danger of losing that nomination, which would be for his fifth term. He says his defeat would help Democrats.
13: If a Paxton were the nominee, this would be the first chance they've had in 30 or 40 years or longer to pick up a statewide office.
1: NPR congressional correspondent Claudia Grisales traveled to Texas, and she joins me now. Good morning, Claudia.
14: Good morning, Leila.
1: So Texas has long been a reliable and influential state for Republicans. How did this Senate primary become such a high-stakes race?
14: Well, this race exposed a crack in the red wall of Texas. It pit the party's populist movement against its establishment wing. Senator John Cornyn, a fixture of the establishment, was already facing a tough re-election fight. Now, with President Trump's endorsement of controversial MAGA loyalist Ken Paxton, the Cornyn campaign is on life support. Here's Paxton at a rally in the Houston suburb of Katy, Texas, the day after that endorsement.
15: We could overwhelmingly send a message. We're not doing this anymore. We're going to change this country, and we're going to go help Donald Trump get it done.
1: How's this playing with Paxton supporters?
14: Well, they see Paxton as a fighter like Trump. So voters were really energized at this rally. That includes Ricardo Vidaurre, who explained his dislike for Cornyn in Spanish.
16: Votar por Cornyn como votar por un demócrata.
14: Vidaurre says there that voting for Cornyn is like voting for a Democrat. Paxton supporters say Cornyn should not have worked on bipartisan gun legislation, for example.
1: What does this race tell us about the Republican Party writ large?
14: Well, I put that question to Brandon Rottinghouse, a political science professor at the University of Houston. He says this is part of a bigger national struggle.
17: The Republican Party is pulling itself apart. Ideologically, this has been a long time coming.
14: The MAGA movement grew the party more than a decade ago. Now the question is the party's tent shrinking over Trump administration policies and its falling poll numbers?
1: You also attended several Cornyn events. What did you hear from supporters there?
14: Well, many feel betrayed by Trump's endorsement, and they worry the MAGA wing is cannibalizing the party's establishment wing. I talked to supporter Vicky Fullerton at a Cornyn event in Houston, and she said a Paxton nomination could cost the party dearly.
18: We're going to have to pour so much more money in to protect the seat and to have a less viable candidate.
1: Now, Democrats are laying low during this race. Why is that, and what's at stake for them?
14: Well, I talked to Democratic strategist Chuck Rocha about this. He noted that Republicans spending more than $100 million attacking each other has put them on center stage.
19: One thing you don't do in politics is if your enemy is digging a hole, you don't run over and take the shovel out of their hand.
14: So he said Democrats avoided a runoff with their party Senate nominee, James Tallarico, and that means the primaries gave them a playbook for the general election. In addition, the electorate is angry over rising prices, and Latino voters are coming back to Democrats. He and others argue a win in Texas could help Democrats win the Senate in November.
1: That's NPR's Claudia Grisales. Thank you, Claudia.
14: Thank you.
2: Memorial Day weekend began the busiest time of year for U.S. airlines. Millions of passengers fly across the summer travel season, and they check millions of bags. I don't. I avoid checking any bags when I can. But some people do. NPR's Joel Rose got a rare behind-the-scenes look at how all that luggage moves through the nation's busiest airport.
20: Before the plane even arrives, Mike Davis is on his way to the gate. Hartsfield-Jackson Atlanta International Airport.
21: So we have two bags to pick up with one stop.
20: Davis works on the ramp. That's what the airlines call the pavement between the gates and the taxiway, driving a baggage tug that ferries luggage to and from planes. Delta Airlines has hundreds of tugs constantly on the move from terminal to terminal and gate to gate. Davis is waiting when the flight from Providence pulls up and bags start rolling down the conveyor belt.
21: We're taking bags off the plane, and I'm looking for MSP.
20: Davis will take bags from this plane directly to another gate, where they'll catch a connecting flight to Minneapolis-St. Paul, what the airline calls a tail-to-tail. Davis grabs two bags off the belt, and then he pulls out a handheld computer, like a small, rugged iPad, and scans the barcodes on the luggage tags.
21: So now I take it, I scan it, it gives me a green scanner sign saying it's A-OK. So now I'm going to take this and put this in my cart.
20: And then Davis is off again, navigating around dozens of other tugs, trucks, and planes. On a busy day, Delta handles more than 100,000 bags in Atlanta. Three quarters are passing through on their way to somewhere else.
22: Yeah, Atlanta is an enormous operation. Delta's biggest by a long way.
20: Paul Buckley is Delta's director of operations in Atlanta. To manage all this complexity, Buckley says the airline built its own AI system to help its tug drivers move bags more efficiently, like a ride-sharing app.
22: In our old dispatching system, we gave the drivers the bags that they were to handle, and then they, in many cases, would choose the order, and some were better than others. Now we have consistency.
20: The new AI system helps drivers prioritize which bags need to go first.
21: I don't have to focus on crunching numbers and trying to figure out my own route. It does all that for me. It tells me which gate. All I got to do is just get there.
20: Tug driver Mike Davis says the AI system is not perfect. Sometimes it's given him some very tight connections.
21: So there's been times where I knew that I wasn't going to make a connected flight. However, I still took the chance and went to that gate, and the plane was still there. So lucky for me, lucky for the customer. That's something beyond my control. But what I can control is if I got 20 minutes, I'm going to make it.
20: Quick connections are called hot bags. there are also cold bags with a layover of more than 2 hours. They wind up here in a sprawling bag sorting system underneath the airport's passenger concourses, where they're fed into a massive labyrinth of conveyor belts and metal ramps. Rob Colvin has worked at Delta for more than 25 years.
3: This is only one small part of it. It's enormous, and it runs throughout and underneath.
4: So if I've been walking around that airport sitting at a gate, I've been over this and had no idea this was going on under my feet.
3: That is correct.
20: Delta managers say they don't see this AI system as a replacement for their ramp employees, but as an enhancer to make them more efficient. Delta says it's been especially helpful for newer drivers, and it's making the job easier for veterans like Mike Davis, who's won awards for being one of Delta's best tug drivers.
21: I had to be a critical thinker. This takes all the thought out of it.
4: You miss it, though? You were good at that, the problem-solving part of it, right?
21: I am, but you know how they say it. Out with the old, in with the new? That's what it is. It's called continuous improvement. You have to change with the times to be relevant.
20: Delta says the new system has boosted efficiency by as much as 20% while helping cut the number of missed bags. That's the kind of improvement travelers notice, even if they never see where it happens. Joel Rose, NPR News, Atlanta.
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1: 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I'm Leila Fadel.
2: And I'm Steve Inskeep. Good morning. The Carolina Hurricanes are close to the Stanley Cup Finals. It's a reason for Carolina hockey fans to feel excited, and for Connecticut hockey fans to feel something, too. The Hurricanes used to be the Hartford Whalers until they moved south. That happened almost 30 years ago, which has not been long enough for Whalers fans to get over it. Connecticut Public Radio's Abigail Brown reports.
6: It was April of 1997 when thousands of fans packed into Connecticut's Hartford Civic Center to watch the Hartford Whalers hockey team play their final game. Then SportsCenter reporter John Forson recognized the gravity of the game and its importance for fans.
23: Well, it's the meaningless game with tremendous meaning. Both teams, the Hartford Whalers, the Tampa Bay Lightning, have been eliminated from Stanley Cup playoff contention. But for Whaler fans and the team, today means everything.
6: On the 29th anniversary of that final game, more than a dozen Whalers fans cram into a Connecticut sports bar on a Monday night. Members of the Hartford Whalers Booster Club are decked out in blue and green Whalers gear. Club president Mark Anderson raises his glass.
24: We always toast the boys, you know, in honor of the last game. So, with that being said, let's toast our boys. 29 years. God bless them. We miss you forever. Go Whale.
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6: Big companies being unwilling to buy into the team and outdated facilities are what led to the Whales' departure from Connecticut. They moved down south to Raleigh, North Carolina, and rebranded as the Carolina Hurricanes. Many Whalers fans made the shift in allegiance to the Hurricanes, but for some, like Booster Club secretary Jim Lamoureux, who was a Whalers season ticket holder, it just wasn't the same. He still misses the camaraderie.
27: You got to know people. They were kind of like friends and family that said the people behind you, like, how's your kid doing her Little League game this week? Or how's your wife feeling? She missed the last game.
6: Hartford Mayor Arunan Arulampalam often sports a Whalers pin, and residents ask him to do what he can to bring back the Whalers.
28: It kills me that we are a city with this size media market and no professional sports teams. And I continue to believe that we would not just be able to support a major league sports franchise, but I think most major league sports franchises would be able to thrive here in the city.
6: Hartford Whalers co-founder Howard Baldwin wants the NHL to bring the franchise back to Connecticut, but it's out of his hands.
29: I'm not afraid to say they never should have been allowed to leave. And that's one of the sad moments in my life. But you also, to the people back there, you never want to give up. Who's to say?
6: Baldwin hopes to form a sports memorabilia museum in Hartford, selling fresh Whalers gear and keeping alive the hope for a return of the Whale. For NPR News, I'm Abigail Brown.
2: It's Morning Edition from NPR News. I'm Steve Inskeep.
1: And I'm Leila Fadel. At least three treatment centers in the Democratic Republic of Congo have been attacked by the local community. This has happened in past Ebola outbreaks. Often, the people who storm the clinics want the body of their loved one back, even though it's highly contagious. As NPR's Gabriella Emmanuel reports, aid groups are figuring out how to respond.
5: When Dr. Baburu Kengezan saw footage of the burning and charred hospital, he was distraught.
7: I was really shocked.
5: Shocked, but not entirely surprised. This is Rukengeza's fifth Ebola outbreak. He's the Ebola response lead for Save the Children in his native DRC. He says the attacks have crystallized a problem he wants to solve.
7: We didn't get the right message to the population. Let us maybe start from the scratch, and we have to build trust.
5: A lot of the disconnect, he says, can happen around burials.
7: It's really, really important culturally, you know, to take the body and to honor this relative. And this is the culture in all Africa, even here in DRC.
5: The challenge is that the body of the deceased Ebola patient is still very contagious, spreading the virus through bodily fluids. The World Health Organization estimates that in the West Africa outbreak a decade ago, funeral practices contributed to 80% of cases in Sierra Leone and up to 60% of cases in Guinea. Rukengeza says with hundreds of tribes in the DRC, there are a lot of customs. But traditionally, funerals are multi-day affairs,
7: which sometimes could take 1, 2, or 3 days, where people are living close to the dead body.
5: During this time, he says, relatives wash the body and often sleep beside the corpse.
7: This is really the power transfer and also to get the spirit from the person.
5: But he says these burial rituals must change. Local authorities in the DRC have limited the size of funerals. And Rukengeza says posters and social media campaigns to explain the virus are circulating widely. Plus, his organization is doing grassroots work.
7: We are working with the community leaders, religious leader, the chief of the villages, the mayor, and even the governor.
5: The goal is to explain what makes a safe burial. Michaela Serafini of Doctors Without Borders says aid groups have also learned from past outbreaks. One major problem her team identified:
8: we were putting the body inside a black bag and we were zipping it. There was no image, so the family couldn't even recognize the body.
5: This was counterproductive. So she says they changed the design. The new bags
8: have a transparent area in which the face of that loved one can be seen.
5: And the moment a patient comes in, she says the relatives are given a heads up.
8: There's a briefing to the family on what could happen during that stage, including how we're going to treat that body the moment that life is not there anymore.
5: She says there isn't an easy or quick fix, but hiring local staff and embedding in the community over the long term is key. Rukengeza of Save the Children says he has seen some families change, and containing the outbreak, he says, depends on it. Gabriella Emmanuel, NPR News.
1: 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I'm Leila Fadel.
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9: And I'm Michael Hill. Marketplace Morning Report is next, and then later on Morning Edition, Connecticut Senator Chris Murphy says he sees a spiritual rot, a selfishness in American society, and that he and the rest of Congress are in part to blame. He talks about his vision for how the country can reconnect in his new book, next hour on Morning Edition. Low 60s with sunshine, patchy fog this morning, otherwise a mostly sunny day for us. A high temperature near 80 degrees with a calm wind. And then tomorrow, mostly cloudy, slightly warm at 83. Thursday, sunshine and 77 and gusty. Alternate side parking and the meters are in effect. We have delayed collections for recycling, compost, and trash. It is 6:51.
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11: For Marketplace, I'm Nova Safo. Good morning. OpenAI CEO Sam Altman is toning down his talk of a jobs apocalypse caused by the adoption of artificial intelligence tools. He spoke at a conference in Australia. Marketplace's Nancy Marshall-Genzer has more.
13: Sam Altman told the conference he thought AI would have had more of an impact on the elimination of entry-level white-collar jobs by now. He said his intuitions were just off, and he's, quote, delighted to be wrong about this. Altman says there's a human part of work that can't be replaced, and he found that out himself when he started using AI to respond to emails and Slack messages, but went back to answering some messages himself. Altman concluded that AI won't cause a jobs apocalypse. It is expected to have an impact, though. Goldman Sachs estimates that AI will displace 6-7% of jobs over a decade. I'm Nancy Marshall-Genzer for Marketplace.
11: The U.S. bombed sites in Iran last night, and oil prices are doing the expected this morning. Let's do the numbers. Brent crude futures are up about 2%, but stocks are pointing higher too. Dow, S&P, and NASDAQ futures are up in the 0.5% to more than 1% range. This week, we get a revised reading for first quarter gross domestic product. The preliminary read was plus 2%. Marketplace's Stephanie Hughes has more on what an update will tell us about consumer spending and business investment.
15: There was some weather in a lot of the U.S. this winter, and Bank of America economist Stephen Juno predicts that'll drag down GDP growth.
16: You had snow where you don't typically have snow, cold weather where you don't typically have cold weather, so that led to airport closures or at least cancellations, right?
15: People couldn't travel to weekend getaways far from that snow or get out to watch basketball games or concerts. In economic terms, buy services. And we get a lot more information on that in this week's estimate.
16: Services is basically a guess in the initial release.
15: Meanwhile, Truist economist Mike Scordellas is going to be watching for changes to imports because those directly affect American manufacturers' ability to do what they need to do.
17: Nearly every product, whether it's made in the U.S. or not, typically has some sort of component or coating of some sort that comes from somewhere else.
15: This GDP reading doesn't take into account the last 2 months of geopolitical turmoil, but Scordellas says it does tell us how healthy the economy was going into this. I'm Stephanie Hughes for Marketplace.
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11: We are less than a month away from the start of soccer's World Cup. It takes place here in North America for the first time in 32 years. So far, the buzz around the world's most popular sporting event has been about its high costs. Tickets can run anywhere from hundreds to thousands of dollars. Public transit fares to some matches will cost $50 or more. Marketplace's Henry Yep has the details.
18: Manuel Rueda of Bogota, Colombia, has been to every World Cup since 1994 with his dad. They typically go to at least 9 matches each time. Sometimes they catch Colombia in the group stage, and they've often gone to some of the big games towards the end of the tournament, including the final. Total cost of those trips?
19: It's usually
0: minimum like 10,000 per person. It's not cheap, okay? It's not cheap even if it's in Qatar or in Russia or in Brazil.
18: But this year in the U.S., he expects they'll pay almost twice that much for hotels, flights, and especially tickets, even though they're not splurging on the big game.
0: This time we're not going to the final. Too much.
18: They'll also miss Colombia playing Portugal in the group stage because those tickets were in the thousands of dollars, he says.
0: Yeah, whatever. Cristiano Ronaldo is in the game, but it's not worth it.
18: At least Rueda says he bought their plane tickets to the six different cities they'll visit when they were still around $200 each. With rising fuel prices, airfares are climbing fast. Kevin Baxter had some sticker shock as he booked his flights.
3: You know, the tickets that I had priced a couple of months ago for U.S. group play games, now that I'm actually buying the tickets, they're three and four times more expensive than they were just 4 or 5 months ago.
18: Baxter has an expense account that'll cover the costs. He's a sports reporter for the LA Times, who's covered seven men's and women's World Cups, including a couple with long distances between cities. And when he booked his travel and lodging across Russia 8 years ago, for instance,
3: the prices that we paid seemed reasonable to me. I didn't feel like, you know, we were getting gouged. This one just feels different.
18: At least in terms of tickets to the matches, it has been different from past Cups. Sports economist Victor Matheson of the College of the Holy Cross has receipts from 1994, the last time the Cup was in the U.S. Back then, he saw Romania take on Switzerland in Detroit.
4: So that's a second-tier game in a second-tier city. No insult to Detroit. I paid $50 for those tickets.
18: With inflation, that would be about $112 today. This year, for a ticket to Scotland versus Morocco in Boston, a similar kind of match, Matheson paid $400.
4: So we're talking about a gigantic increase in one generation of the World Cup.
18: One reason for the jump in price, Matheson says, when FIFA brought the World Cup to the U.S. 32 years ago, soccer wasn't nearly as popular here.
4: You might argue back in 94, they were willing to give tickets away a little cheaper than they might have, trying to invest in the United States so that they could make money later. But they're certainly taking in their profits this time.
18: In a written statement, FIFA said it's, quote, focused on ensuring fair access to our game for existing but also prospective fans, and said that it released at least 1,000 tickets priced at $60 for each match. FIFA also noted that it reinvests revenue from the Cup in soccer development programs around the world. I'm Henry Epp for Marketplace.
14: 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I'm Nova Safa with the Marketplace Morning Report. 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
9: Good morning. President Trump heads to Walter Reed today. It's his third official medical exam in more than a year. The number of visits is raising concerns about his health.
21: He is older and he is a little overweight. Those are things to think about, put you at higher risk for heart disease.
9: I'm Michael Hill. It's Morning Edition from NPR and WNYC in New York. For the first time in more than a quarter century, the New York Knicks are going to the NBA Finals. Arrests for low-level crimes raise questions about police strategy under Mayor Mamdani. And we'll remember the great jazz saxophonist Sonny Rollins. It's Tuesday, May 26th. On this day in 1998, the Supreme Court ruled that most of Ellis Island is actually in New Jersey. The news is next.
6: Live from NPR News in Washington, I'm Corva Coleman. The U.S. says it has fired on several Iranian missile launch sites and boats that were trying to lay mines. This comes as Qatar is hosting Iranian officials to discuss a possible deal with the U.S. Over the weekend, President Trump wrote online an agreement with Iran was, quote, largely negotiated. He said the Strait of Hormuz would be reopened. But Trump and White House officials have since backed off that. Today, Secretary of State Marco Rubio announced new plans to expand maritime surveillance in the Indo-Pacific region. This comes as China increases its presence in the area. NPR's Omkar Kandekar reports.
7: Rubio says the U.S. has agreed to share maritime surveillance data across the Indo-Pacific region with India, Japan, and Australia. He suggested the Quad security cooperation was prompted by fallout from Iran's closure of the Strait of Hormuz. Speaking to journalists in India, Rubio said that 60% of global trade passes through the Indo-Pacific and
22: current events remind us of what can happen when maritime security is impeded.
7: China's foreign ministry spokesperson said that cooperation between countries should contribute to regional peace and not target any third party. Omkar Khandekar, NPR News, New Delhi.
6: Russia renewed intense attacks on Ukraine over the weekend. NPR's Joanna Kakissis reports Russia says it's retaliating for a Ukrainian strike that killed more than 20 people at a college in Russian-occupied eastern Ukraine.
23: Ukraine denies targeting the school and says it hit a Russian elite drone unit nearby. But the Kremlin is also really agitated by Ukraine's use of long-range drones to target the lifeblood of the Russian economy, which is oil. Ukraine has struck Russian oil refineries and depots as well as ports.
6: NPR's Joanna Kakissis reporting. Texas Republicans are voting today in the most expensive Senate primary in history. NPR's Claudia Grisales report, Texas State Attorney General Ken Paxton is challenging incumbent Senator John Cornyn.
24: Paxton, a controversial MAGA loyalist, drew President Trump's endorsement over Cornyn. Here's Paxton celebrating with supporters at a rally in the Houston suburb of Katy, Texas.
25: We're going to change this country, and we're going to go help Donald Trump get it done.
24: Cornyn is warning his party a Paxton nomination could open the door for Democrats to win the seat.
26: This would be the first chance they've had in 30 or 40 years or longer to pick up a statewide office.
24: The race exposed a crack in the red wall of Texas, pitting the party's populist movement against its establishment wing, showcasing a fight that's been brewing for more than a decade for control of the party in a post-Trump era. Claudia DeSales, NPR News.
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9: On WNYC in New York, low 60s with sunshine. It's 4 minutes after 7. Good morning. I'm Michael Hill. Mayor Mamdani's office tells WNYC that Immigration and Customs Enforcement, quote, will not coordinate on security operations during the World Cup. WNYC's Aria Sundaram reports.
27: The reassurance comes after Trump officials promised ICE will be a key part of security at the summer matches. A Department of Homeland Security spokesperson said ICE officers will only go after, quote, illegal immigrants, but did not specify if officers would do so at the games. ICE has long played a role in helping with security for sporting events such as at the Super Bowl and the Olympics. The agency often helps with surveillance and tracking down counterfeit sporting goods and tickets. World Cup matches will also be held in Los Angeles, where local officials there say ICE will not be present.
9: A detainee on hunger strike at an ICE detention facility in Newark has been transferred to another immigration detention facility in Elizabeth. That's according to ICE officials. Martin Soto has been held at Delaney Hall in Newark since February. He and other detainees started a hunger strike on Friday, according to family members and immigration advocates. The detainees are calling attention to what they say are inhumane conditions at the facility in Newark, and they're calling on ICE to release them from detention. Soto's attorneys and the ACLU of New Jersey say they have a court order barring ICE from transferring Soto. The New York Knicks are going to the NBA Finals for the first time since 1999. It was another dominant performance for the Orange and Blue in Cleveland last night as the Knicks completed a clean sweep of the Cavaliers. The final score was 132-93. New York has now won 11 straight playoff games. They won their last three against Atlanta in round one, swept Philadelphia in round two, and now have swept Cleveland in the East Finals. The question now becomes, who will the Knicks play for the championship? The defending champion Oklahoma City Thunder and the San Antonio Spurs have tied their series at 2-2 in the West. It continues tonight with Game 5. Taking a look now at your commute, we have delays on N and W trains both ways. The roads and commuter rails are all clear right now. Alternate side parking and the meters are in effect. We have delayed collections of trash, recycling, and compost in New York City. The air quality is expected to be moderate today due to both ozone and particle pollution. Low 60s right now with some sunshine. Patchy fog this morning. A mostly sunny day on tap. A high near 80 degrees. And then tomorrow, mostly cloudy in 83. Thursday, sunshine in 77 and gusty.
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5: It's Morning Edition from NPR News. 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
8: And I'm Leila Fadel. The United States launched new attacks on Iran in the midst of a ceasefire.
5: The U.S. Central Command says it targeted missile launch sites and boats trying to lay mines. The U.S. describes this strike as self-defense while the U.S. tries to negotiate an end to the war with Iran. President Trump raised expectations for peace with a claim over the weekend that an agreement was largely negotiated. Trump and other officials have since said they need more negotiation.
8: Israeli officials have insisted they will continue attacking in one of the fronts of the war in Lebanon, where there is also supposed to be a ceasefire. NPR's Daniel Estrin is following all of this from Tel Aviv and joins me now. Good morning, Daniel.
13: Good morning, Leila.
8: So what were these U.S. attacks on Iran trying to achieve?
13: U.S. Central Command says it attacked targets, including Iranian boats, trying to place mines. And Iran named at least four Navy officers killed. Iranian state TV also reported big explosions around a city on the Strait of Hormuz. We know that Iran laid mines in the Strait of Hormuz during the war, blocking oil and gas ships from passing through. And that's the main issue in these talks to reopen the Strait of Hormuz. That's where a fifth of the world's oil and gas exports passed through before the war. So these new U.S. attacks may be an attempt to pressure Iran on that. Iran says it shot down a U.S. drone overnight, so we don't know how all of this will impact the talks, but we do know that trust between the U.S. and Iran is very low.
8: Yeah, where do the negotiations stand right now?
13: The deal is being negotiated in Qatar. Iran's semi-official state media says that this would be a deal to reopen the Strait of Hormuz within 1 month, and then within 2 months to try to reach an agreement on Iran's nuclear program. One main sticking point here is about U.S. sanctions. Iran wants a deal to unfreeze Iranian money that's being held abroad. And also, President Trump says Iran's enriched uranium should be destroyed. In Israel, Israeli officials think this is a bad deal. They say it would reopen the Strait of Hormuz, but it would not guarantee any progress on preventing Iran from creating a nuclear weapon. I want you to hear what the Israeli opposition leader, Yair Lapid, said on Monday to reporters.
15: The deal is bad for Israel, bad for the region. This deal means two things. First, that this will not be the last round of war. Second, that Netanyahu has failed to achieve every single one of the war's objectives as he himself defined them.
13: Prime Minister Benjamin Netanyahu had said the war would eliminate the Iranian threat against Israel, but Iran still has missiles. It still has proxy militias like Hezbollah in Lebanon. And many people in Israel say they think it's just a matter of time before there's another round of war with Iran.
8: You mentioned Lebanon. Iran wants that to be part of any deal. What is the latest there?
13: Yeah, there's a ceasefire there, but fire has not ceased. It actually has increased. Netanyahu said yesterday Israel would increase its attacks against Hezbollah because Hezbollah has been firing attack drones that have killed several Israeli soldiers in recent days and weeks. And so Israel last night attacked scores of targets throughout Lebanon. Lebanese state TV says one strike killed at least 12 people. Israel is expected to increase its strikes despite this declared ceasefire, and the U.S. is fully backing Israel. So the question is, will the U.S. restrain Israel so it doesn't spark a new war and jeopardize the Iran deal?
8: NPR's Daniel Estrin in Tel Aviv. Thank you, Daniel.
13: You're welcome.
5: Karim Sajidpour has been listening to Daniel with us. He has studied the U.S.-Iran relationship for decades and is at the Carnegie Endowment for International Peace. Karim, welcome back.
0: Great to be with you, Steve.
5: Okay, so President Trump said over the weekend that a deal was largely negotiated, and in fact, that deal seemed so solid that a lot of Republicans were upset. But since then, the president has insisted nobody's seen this deal. Maybe there's not even a deal. Rubio says there's work to do. So when you listen to all of it, does it seem to you that there is some

0: year, Trump said his bruised hands were a result of taking a lot of aspirin. And yet the White House has continually and aggressively defended Trump's fitness, pointing to his packed schedule and high energy. Health Secretary Robert F. Kennedy Jr. went so far as to compliment the president's manliness on the Katie Miller podcast.
1: Dr. Oz looked at his medical records and said he's got the highest testosterone level that he's ever seen for an individual over 70 years old.
0: While Trump has been less than forthcoming about his own medical records, he's not alone. Presidents before him have guarded their medical details closely, often leaving the public with questions. So we reached out to Dr. Byron Lee. He's a professor at Stanford University who specializes in cardiovascular health, Trump's top medical concern, according to his own doctors.
2: It's very common to get annual physicals when you get to his age.
0: With the limited medical records released by the White House, Lee assessed the president's health in general terms. He says Trump's active schedule and high energy are both good for his health.
2: But he is older and he is a little overweight. And those are things to think about, put you at higher risk for heart disease.
0: As for the swollen ankles, Lee says the diagnosis of chronic venous insufficiency is not on its own a cause for concern. More than anything, Lee says he hopes Trump continues to lose weight and remains active. We asked the White House for what kind of tests and scans Trump is expected to get. The White House did not comment. Luke Garrett, NPR News, Washington.
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4: Coming up on 7:20 on this Tuesday morning, later on Morning Edition, as a mayoral candidate, Zoran Mamdani promised a progressive approach to public safety, but a recent surge of arrests for low-level offenses now has some questioning whether the NYPD is pursuing that strategy. More on that later this hour right here on WNYC.
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Alternate side parking and the meters are in effect, along with delayed collections for trash, compost, and recycling. We're in the low 60s right now in Soho with some sunshine. Patchy fog this morning, otherwise mostly sunny on this Tuesday with a high temperature near 80 degrees and a calm wind.

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1: And this is WNYC in New York. It's Morning Edition. I'm Michael Hill. Thank you for listening this morning. Coming up on The Brian Lehrer Show, New York State lawmakers are considering a bill that would require companies to reduce plastic packaging and improve recycling. 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
2: Five-time Grammy nominee Terrace Martin is part of the new breed of jazz musicians who also work across the boundaries of hip-hop and pop. Like his colleagues and occasional bandmates Robert Glasper and Kamasi Washington, he's comfortable leading a jazz combo, but has probably become even better known for producing records for Kendrick Lamar and Snoop Dogg. Martin began as a sax player, but he's been rapping and singing as well, drawing inspiration from funk groups like Parliament and from boundary-breaking jazz artists like Herbie Hancock. This is his song, With You.

0: That's With You by Terrace Martin. The singer, rapper, and sax player is playing at the Blue Note tonight through Sunday, two sets a night. Details at newsounds.org.
1: Low 60s in partly sunny skies right now in Canarsie, Brooklyn, Cosscob, Connecticut, and Clifton, New Jersey. Mid-60s with sunshine in Soho. Patchy fog this morning. Mostly sunny later, a high near 80 degrees. Then tomorrow, mostly cloudy, 83. Thursday, sunshine and upper 70s with gusting winds. It is 7:45. 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Taking a quick look at your commute this morning, we have multiple delays on the subways. Alternate side parking and the meters are in effect.
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1: It's Morning Edition on WNYC. I'm Michael Hill. During the campaign, Mayor Mamdani promised a new vision of public safety that would divert police away from less serious infractions. But a surge of arrests and summonses for low-level offenses has some questioning whether the NYPD's intensifying a policing strategy known as broken windows under Mamdani instead. WNYC's Elizabeth Kim explains.
3: Broken windows policing is the theory that cracking down on low-level offenses like public urination, vandalism, and fare evasion makes people feel safer and deters more serious crimes. It's been debated since the 1990s, when Republican Mayor Rudy Giuliani made it a key part of his campaign and mayoralty.
4: It's got to be only in New York, right? If somebody urinates in public, the person is telling you, I got a big problem. This is what broken windows theory is all about.
3: Critics say broken windows policing disproportionately affects communities of color and breeds distrust in the police. But here's Mayor Bill de Blasio defending the approach.
5: A lot of us were here in the 1980s, 1990s, and could never have imagined these kind of numbers. They are the result of a proactive strategy. They're a result of a number of strategies, one of which is the broken windows approach. That's why I believe in it.
3: Flash forward to Zoran Mamdani. Last week, he held a press conference in the Bronx with NYPD Commissioner Jessica Tisch, Governor Kathy Hochul, and local politicians. He was there to announce a summer surge of police officers in high-crime neighborhoods.
6: This year, auto theft is down, shootings are down, murders are down. We will build on that progress not by surrendering our momentum, but by pursuing the proven solutions that we know to work.
3: It's the kind of law and order announcement that may have surprised some of Mamdani's supporters. Here's what Mamdani said during last year's primary debate about policing subways.
7: In my Department of Community Safety, we are going to put together dedicated teams of mental health outreach workers who will be deployed to the top 100 subway stations with the highest levels of mental health crises and homelessness.
3: 5 months into Mamdani's term, low-level arrests have reached the highest level since 2019. I'm in downtown Brooklyn, where I meet 25-year-old Muhammad Ali. I ask him what he thinks of increased police presence.
8: I think for a lot of people, they were expecting Mamdani to put more effort into like the community response instead of adding more officers on the street.
3: Public defenders say broken windows policing can inflict real harm. A recent case in Brooklyn involving a woman who was 9 months pregnant drew outrage from criminal justice advocates.
9: After a woman they claim gave birth in handcuffs. It happened during a criminal arraignment at the Brooklyn Criminal Court Friday night. According to the Legal Aid Society, the woman was appearing in court for a low-level drug offense. The Brooklyn
3: Philip DeGrange is a legal aid attorney.
10: It's a quintessential example of, you know, the failed broken windows policy and how that puts people's health and safety in danger.
3: DeGrange is among those who are increasingly frustrated with the mayor.
10: To this day, we have not yet seen this administration act on its promises and that potential that I think a lot of New Yorkers saw.
3: Political scientist Christina Greer says left-leaning mayors are often sensitive to appearing soft on crime, even when violent crime is down.
11: You know, you don't feel good about your city if you're seeing people smoking weed on the subway, but that doesn't necessarily mean that it should translate into arrests, because we know that only certain communities are targeted for arrest.
3: A spokesman for the mayor disputed that Mamdani ever promised to reduce policing of low-level offenses. The mayor recently said he's hoping this upcoming surge of officers will deliver, quote, the safest possible city and the safest possible summer. Elizabeth Kim, WNYC News.
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1: It's 7:51. Later on Morning Edition, protests are continuing this morning outside the Delaney Hall Immigration Center in Newark, where some detainees have been on a hunger strike since Friday. Congressmember Rob Menendez was among those recently denied entry to the facility, despite federal law that allows members of Congress to conduct oversight at detention centers. Menendez joins us to talk about the situation next hour right here on Morning Edition. Mid-60s with sunshine, patchy fog this morning, mostly sunny on this Tuesday, May 26th, with a high temperature near 80 degrees and a calm wind. And then tomorrow, mostly cloudy, 83. Thursday, sunshine in 77 and gusty. It's 7:52. Alternate side parking and the meters are in effect. And we have multiple subway delays this morning, so it is best you check before you go.
14: 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I'm Steve Inskeep.
15: And I'm Leila Fadel. The way some musicians play, you think they'll never die. Theodore Sonny Rollins was one of them. He was a saxophonist revered for his huge tone and seemingly inexhaustible improvisations. Rollins did, in fact, die Monday. He was 95. Rollins had two Grammys. He was the National Endowment for the Arts Jazz Master, a recipient of a Kennedy Center honor, and a National Medal of the Arts. Howard Mandel has an appreciation.
16: Sonny Rollins was the very incarnation of a modern jazz musician. His art was his life.
17: All these prizes are nice. I appreciate them. I don't go crazy about it because you have to do your work whether you get recognized or not. The real deal is doing it as best you can do it, and that's its own reward.
16: For Sonny Rollins, the real deal was playing the tenor saxophone. He became beloved internationally as the last man standing, the reigning star of the generation that turned jazz from bluesy entertainment into a personally expressive, ever-changing art form without losing its bluesy, entertaining side.

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5: Good morning. Texas voters head to the polls today. Big money has made the contentious U.S. Senate race on the Republican side the most expensive primary on record. The infighting delights Democrats.
6: One thing you don't do in politics is if your enemy is digging a hole, you don't run over and take the shovel out of their hand.
5: 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It's Morning Edition from NPR and WNYC in New York. Russia's attacks on Kyiv escalated over the weekend. Protests continue outside the Delaney Hall Immigration Center in Newark. Congressmember Rob Menendez joins us to talk about the situation. And the New York Knicks are going to the NBA Finals. They swept the Cavaliers in their 11th straight win, playoff win, last night. It's Tuesday, May 26th. The news is next.
7: Live from NPR News in Washington, I'm Korva Coleman. Iran says it has shot down a U.S. drone after the U.S. targeted Iranian Navy boats. That comes as Iran and the U.S. are negotiating a deal to reopen the Strait of Hormuz and enter nuclear talks. NPR's Daniel Estrin reports from Tel Aviv.
8: Secretary of State Marco Rubio said a deal could be days away, but it's unclear how the latest military escalation will affect efforts to reach a deal. Iran said at least four naval officers were killed in the U.S. attacks. The U.S. says it was targeting boats laying mines. And Iran reported explosions around a city on the Strait of Hormuz. That's the strategic waterway crucial to the world's oil and gas supplies that the U.S. wants Iran to reopen. Israel's opposition leader Yair Lapid called the Iran deal being negotiated bad. He argued it would be a matter of time before another war erupts between Israel and Iran. Daniel Estrin, NPR News, Tel Aviv.
7: Russia's foreign ministry is warning of a new round of heavy airstrikes on decision-making centers in Ukraine's capital, Kyiv. The Russian threat comes just 2 days after Russian forces carried out one of the heaviest airstrikes on the Ukrainian capital in more than 4 years of war. NPR's Charles Maines reports from Moscow.
9: Russia's top diplomat, Foreign Minister Sergei Lavrov, says he informed Secretary of State Marco Rubio of Russia's intention to carry out the attacks, and his ministry issued a statement calling on foreigners to leave the capital at once. Ukraine's government and European Union representatives in turn accused Moscow of trying to sow fear and panic in Kyiv. Russia's justified its recent bombardment of the city as retaliation for alleged Ukrainian attacks against civilians. In particular, the Kremlin points to what it says was a deliberate drone strike last week on a college dormitory in Russian-occupied Luhansk that killed more than 20 people. Ukraine maintains it struck an elite drone command unit in the area. Charles Maines, NPR News, Moscow.
7: Several New Jersey lawmakers and Democratic Governor Mikey Sherrill were denied access to an Immigration and Customs Enforcement detention center yesterday. They tried to enter the center in Newark to check on detainees. They had heard from family members that some of their relatives inside had launched a hunger strike to protest conditions. The governor was denied entry, but some of the lawmakers gained access. Later, a tense standoff broke out between ICE agents and protesters. It is primary election runoff day in Texas. Republicans are choosing between two U.S. Senate candidates, incumbent John Cornyn and Texas Attorney General Ken Paxton. He's been endorsed by President Trump. The president will have a medical exam today at Walter Reed National Medical Center. The White House says it is his annual physical. but it is his third checkup there in 13 months. Trump turns 80 next month. 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
5: On WNYC in New York, mid-60s with sunshine. It's 4 minutes after 8. Good morning. I'm Michael Hill. Okay, New Yorkers, you did it. The city's offering $50 tickets to see the World Cup, and you maxed out the registration website in the first 3 minutes of yesterday's launch. WNYC's Ben Feuerherd reports.
1: The lottery will allow 1,000 New York City residents to buy World Cup tickets for just $50 for games scheduled at MetLife Stadium in New Jersey. So far, demand has been huge. On its opening day, 50,000 New Yorkers registered for the lottery in about the time it takes to brush your teeth or make a cup of coffee. The Mamdani administration says the lottery will open each day at 10 a.m. until Saturday, May 30th. The discount tickets will also feature a free round-trip bus ticket to the games. Only 50,000 New Yorkers will be able to register for the lottery each day. Winners will be announced on June 3rd.
5: Not that it's beach weather as of yesterday, but beware. Health officials have issued water quality advisories for several dozen New York beaches. The Nassau County Health Department says the heavy rainfall over the last few days has caused sewer and stormwater systems to overflow. Bacteria levels are expected to be high. It's advised not to go in the water. That includes Crescent Beach on the North Shore of Long Island and Hewitt Point Beach in East Rockaway. The New York City Health Department has active advisories for Manhattan Beach in Brooklyn and Orchard Beach in the Bronx, along with several other popular swimming spots. The New York Knicks will play in the NBA Finals. New York's dream postseason continued last night in Cleveland with a blowout win, 130-93. That's 11 straight playoff wins, punching their ticket to the NBA Championship Series for the first time since 1999, when Rudy Giuliani was mayor. You could pay for the subway with a token, Bill Clinton was president, and a gallon of regular gas was $1.20. The Knicks now await the winner of the San Antonio Spurs-Oklahoma City Thunder series, now tied at 2-2, game 5 in that series tonight. Delays this morning on B, N, Q, and W trains both ways. The roads and commuter rails are mostly clear right now. Alternate side parking and the meters are in effect. We have delayed collections of trash, recycling, and compost because of the holiday backlog. Mid-60s in sunshine and mostly sunny today, a high near 80 with a calm wind. Tomorrow, mostly cloudy, 83. And then on Thursday, sunshine and 77. Friday, sunshine and 76.
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12: It's Morning Edition from NPR News. I'm Steve Inskeep.
13: And I'm Leila Fadel. Russia is warning that it will continue mass strikes on Ukraine after weekend attacks hit every district of the Ukrainian capital.
12: The renewed Russian targeting of Kyiv is seen as a response to Ukrainian strikes. Ukraine has been striking deep into Russia. Recent attacks hit Russian military targets and also Russian oil facilities.
13: Joining us now is NPR's Joanna Kakissis, who is in Kyiv. Hi, Joanna.
14: Hey, Leila.
13: So the strikes this weekend targeted all over the capital where you live. How bad is the damage?
14: Well, Leila, the strikes sounded really bad even while they were happening. We heard hours of very, very loud explosions like these. And, you know, by dawn, the air smelled burned and fires were all over the city. Ukraine's emergency services said at least 4 people were killed and dozens wounded. One of Kyiv's oldest markets was incinerated, and a subway station where people actually seek shelter from these attacks was hit and damaged.
13: And did Moscow use more weapons in these strikes?
14: Well, this was one of the biggest attacks of the war. Ukraine's military says Russia launched 600 drones and 90 missiles. Ukraine has developed weapons to shoot down drones, but ballistic missiles remain a challenge. Ukrainian President Volodymyr Zelensky said Ukraine needs air defense systems to target these missiles, like the U.S.-made Patriot, and this is now in short supply due to the U.S.-Israel war on Iran. Here's Zelensky.
15: Треба шукати варіанти.
14: So he's saying Ukraine is looking for options, like accelerating the production of advanced air defense systems in Europe. Even so, this weekend, Russia launched a very powerful hypersonic missile called the Oreshnik.
13: Okay, so would a more advanced air defense system be able to shoot this missile down, the one you just mentioned?
14: Well, in 2024, Russian President Vladimir Putin said the Oreshnik can bypass any air defense and that the missile is, quote, as fast as a meteorite. Russia has launched the Oreshnik three times at Ukraine. This weekend, it hit a city about 50 miles south of Kyiv. The missile has not caused the level of damage that many feared it would. However, the idea of the Oreshnik does scare Ukraine's Western partners because Putin says it can carry a nuclear warhead.
13: Why, Joanna, is Russia escalating its attacks right now?
14: Well, Putin says Russia is retaliating for a drone strike the Russians say killed more than 20 people, many of them teenagers, at a college in Russian-occupied eastern Ukraine. Ukraine denies targeting the school and says it hit a Russian elite drone unit nearby. But the Kremlin is also really agitated by Ukraine's use of long-range drones to target the lifeblood of the Russian economy, which is oil. Ukraine has struck Russian oil refineries and depots as well as ports.
13: Are these long-range drone strikes turning things around for Ukraine?
14: Well, it certainly seems that way. Zelensky said that the strikes have reduced Russia's oil refining capacity by 10%. And the Institute for the Study of War in Washington, D.C. says these strikes have slowed Russian battlefield gains to almost zero. We recently joined a Ukrainian military team as they launched these long-range drones. And at the request of Ukraine's military, which cites security reasons, we are identifying soldiers using their military call signs. A soldier called Yuki watched the drone fly into the night sky. And he said, these are Ukraine's versions of sanctions on Russia, our way of forcing the Kremlin into a peace that is fair to Ukraine.
13: That's NPR's Joanna Kakissis. Thank you, Joanna.
14: You're welcome.
12: Okay, what can we learn from Russia's attacks on Kyiv? Let's ask Hanna Nota, who studies Russia as director of the Eurasia Nonproliferation Program at the James Martin Center for Nonproliferation Studies in Monterey, California. She is on the line from Berlin. Welcome.
16: Hi, Steve. Thanks for having me.
12: What do you make of Russian strikes all over Kyiv?
16: Yeah, I think this is happening at a time when the war in Ukraine isn't going well for Russia. The front is barely moving on some parts. The Russians are even losing territory for the first time since October 2023. And your reporter just hinted at this. There's this growing Russian unease about Ukraine's deep strike campaign, which is not just targeting oil facilities in Russia, deep inside Russia, but it's also bringing the war closer to Russian cities, to the Russian people. And the Russians don't have a good answer to this. So I think with this massive attack on the weekend,

0: piled into hotels and temporary shelters. So many people needed a place to stay this weekend that officials asked residents not to camp overnight on state beaches. Only one of the five evacuation shelters, in a high school several miles away, still had space before some evacuation orders were lifted Monday. Jerry Cox of Stanton, who had to evacuate, says she's concerned about how little information she's gotten.
1: Not knowing how toxic this chemical is, the improper care for these sensitive storage containers. Nobody was prepared for this.
0: Emergency officials say the risk of the tank exploding right now is very small. The remaining evacuation orders are in place in the event of a spill. GKN Aerospace, which manages the facility, is already facing a class action lawsuit from residents linked to the incident. And local officials say they'll launch an investigation. Meanwhile, GKN has apologized for the emergency in a statement. The company did not comment on the lawsuit or pending investigation. For NPR News, I'm Kevin Tidmarsh in Los Angeles.
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3: And this is WNYC in New York. Later on Morning Edition, at the world's busiest airport in Atlanta, Delta Airlines moves more than 100,000 bags a day during the peak summer travel season. We'll look behind the scenes at how Delta makes it work. That's in about 15 minutes. And Congressmember Rob Menendez on Delaney Hall in Newark in just a minute. Then at 9 o'clock, it's the BBC News Hour right here on WNYC.
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Mid-60s and sunny, mostly sunny today with a high near 80 degrees. Alternate side parking and the meters are in effect. Taking a quick look at your subway commute this morning, we still have multiple delays, a dozen delays right now on the subway, so check before you go. And on the commuter rails, it looks like we have some delays on the Port Jefferson branch and on the Harlem line as well.

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1: It's Morning Edition on WNYC. I'm Michael Hill. Protests continue outside the Delaney Hall Immigration Center in Newark, where some detainees have been on a hunger strike since Friday. Congressmember Rob Menendez represents New Jersey's 8th District. That's Hudson County, bordering Manhattan. He recently tried to access Delaney to check upon a constituent and was denied access despite federal law that allows members of Congress to conduct oversight at detention centers. Congressmember Menendez joins us now. Congressmember, good morning.
2: Good morning. Great to be with you.
1: Thank you. You were there to meet with a detained man, Martin Soto. Who is he and what happened?
2: Sure. So he's a constituent from Kearney. He was about apprehended about 4 months ago. Him and his wife have two young children. His wife is pregnant with their third in her fourth month of the pregnancy. And we've been working with them through our district office in a constituent casework capacity on his case. The last several days inside Delaney Hall, a number of the individuals there went on a hunger strike to do two things. One, create awareness around the conditions that they are being kept in, and also to raise awareness in terms of who's being held there. You have pregnant women, you have 18-year-olds, you have mothers, fathers, grandfathers, people with significant health conditions, and most of whom have no criminal record and therefore should not be there. They should be with their families. They should be in their communities as they navigate their immigration process.
1: You were finally able to meet with Martin Soto at the Elizabeth Detention Center where he was transferred. What did you learn from him?
2: Yeah, so, you know, we had heard that the day before on Sunday that ICE had tried to transfer him in the middle of the afternoon, about 3:30 p.m. What we learned was that he was ultimately transferred to Elizabeth around 1:30, 2 o'clock in the morning, in the dead of night. He was the only individual who was transferred in such a way. You know, we heard that ICE and the GEO individuals who were transferring him in the afternoon.
1: GEO runs the facility, right?
2: That's correct. And they are getting paid $1 billion on this contract by the United States government, which is important for people to understand.
1: I thought there was an order, Congressmember, pardon me, I thought there was an order, according to the ACLU of New Jersey and others, that there was an order that barred him from being transferred.
2: So ICE's position is that that order barred him from being transferred outside of the state. And there's only two privately run detention centers in New Jersey, Delaney Hall and Elizabeth. So their position was that they could move him to Elizabeth because he remained in the state. The only reason that they would move him to Elizabeth is because they were concerned about his advocacy for himself and other individuals being detained at Delaney Hall and trying to break up, in my opinion, that coordinated effort that was happening that was raising an immense amount of awareness about the conditions inside Delaney Hall.
1: Now, Governor Sherrill says she was not accessed to Delaney Hall. The governor was not allowed to access a facility in the state she governs. Now, has anyone else been allowed to go in? You said that you eventually got into Delaney?
2: That's correct. That's correct. And so under federal law, members of Congress have the ability to do unannounced visits at any privately run detention center or any detention center in the country. And so myself, Senator Kim, Congress members MacGyver, Poe, Mejia, Pallone, were all able to access a facility over the course of the day yesterday. But that was after I had been denied access Sunday evening when I made an unannounced visit to see Martin. I stayed at the facility. I had promised his wife that I wouldn't leave until I was able to find him and speak with him and to make sure he was all right. You know, she was obviously very concerned about her husband, and you know, given her, you know, pregnancy and the amount of stress that she's under, I felt it was my obligation to at least provide her some level of comfort. So I stayed there through the night. ICE, you know, refused my ability to enter, and it's pretty clear why. Because they were intent on moving Martine by any means possible.
1: Now, the detainees and advocates and others have described the conditions there as inhumane. I'm wondering, what would your visit, the governor's visit, other members of Congress, what does it change there?
2: What puts pressure on the GEO Group and on ICE to do better? You know, the conditions that people are sleeping in, the lack of ventilation, the lack of access to healthcare, despite what GEO Group, despite what ICE says, talking with these individuals, many of whom have significant health challenges that are not being met at Delaney Hall. The food that's served, especially for people with certain dietary restrictions, all of these things have created a very difficult environment that I believe result in inhumane conditions. The larger point, though, is that many of these individuals pose no threat to our communities, despite what the administration continues to lie to the American people about. They, by ICE's own data, they have no criminal records. You have people who are married to U.S. citizens. You have people who have U.S. citizen children. You have people who are small business owners. And you even had a pastor from Elizabeth who's a constituent who is being held there, who is ultimately released on bond several weeks ago. Those are the types of people that are being held by ICE at Delaney Hall right now. And the overarching message that folks inside wanted us to hear and deliver is that these people should not be held in these conditions, but they should not be held at all. They should be with their families. Martine should be with his two young children and his pregnant wife. There are ways to have folks go through their immigration process and to account for them. There's alternatives to detention, which have been used under both Democratic and Republican administrations. This is not how we should be doing immigration enforcement. And that's the message that we want to continue to press upon the American people.
1: We have 10 seconds left, Congressman. What happens now?
2: You know, I was scheduled to go back to Delaney Hall today to meet with a number of individuals and go through their cases with our incredible district team. We're going to continue to do that. We're going to continue to advocate for the closure of Delaney Hall and all privately run detention centers. And we're going to continue to advocate for the abolishment of ICE.
1: Congressmember Rob Menendez of New Jersey. Congressmember, thank you.
2: Thank you so much for having me.
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1: 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Coming up today, this is on All of It. Hear about a new adaptation of the 1947 play, The Maids, about two sisters plotting to murder their mistress. All of It today at noon, right here on WNYC in New York. We're in the mid-60s with sunshine now, mostly sunny today and a high near 80 degrees. Then tomorrow, mostly cloudy, we should say, in 83. And Thursday, here comes the sun and 77.
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5: Live from NPR News in Washington, I'm Dave Mattingly. U.S. Central Command says yesterday's attacks on Iranian missile launchers and boats placing mines in southern Iran were in self-defense. The strikes came nearly 7 weeks after the U.S. and Iran began a ceasefire. President Trump continues to express optimism that the two countries will soon reach an agreement to extend the ceasefire by 60 days. The Israeli military says it carried out strikes against the militant group Hezbollah in Lebanon's Bekaa Valley. NPR's Jane Arap says the attacks occurred shortly after Israel said it would be escalating its strikes.
6: Over 1 million Lebanese have already been displaced by Israeli airstrikes, despite an ongoing ceasefire. Israel has invaded southern Lebanon and launched hundreds of attacks a day, killing more than 3,000 people since the war restarted March 2nd, according to the Lebanese Health Ministry. Iran-backed Hezbollah has killed 22 soldiers and a military contractor and two civilians, Israel says. The U.S. is negotiating a peace deal with Iran, but Israel opposes Iran's condition that the war in Lebanon also end, along with any lasting ceasefire with the United States. Jane Araf, NPR News, Beirut.
5: Wall Street futures are higher this morning ahead of the open. This is NPR News from Washington. Republican Senator John Cornyn and Texas Attorney General Ken Paxton are facing off today in a runoff election. Cornyn is a four-term incumbent. Paxton has been endorsed by President Trump. The winner will face Democratic State Representative James Tallarico in November. The coffee chain Starbucks says it plans to set up a Southeast corporate headquarters in Nashville. Cynthia Abrams with member station WPLN says Tennessee offered Starbucks $30 million worth of incentives to move some of its corporate operations from Seattle.
7: While state leaders approved the grant, much of Nashville's local leadership has expressed skepticism. The majority of the city's Metro Council, including Delicia Porterfield, signed on to a letter to the CEO, citing concerns about the company's history of federal labor law violations and urging the company to sign a union contract.
8: Starbucks has the opportunity and the obligation to turn the page as it opens its new offices here in Nashville.
7: Starbucks is promising to bring 2,000 jobs to Nashville, but it comes as the company has carried out hundreds of layoffs and closed offices in four other states. For NPR News, I'm Cynthia Abrams in Nashville.
5: Starbucks says its global headquarters will remain in the Pacific Northwest. I'm Dave Mattingly, NPR News in Washington.
1: On WNYC in New York, mid-60s with sunshine, it's 8:33. Good morning. I'm Michael Hill. Organizers and government officials are giving conflicting messages on the role of the Immigration and Customs Enforcement Agency and what role it will play in the upcoming World Cup. Trump officials are promising that ICE will play a key part of security at the World Cup this summer. But the New York-New Jersey host committee tells WNYC that ICE's only role will be tied to overall security operations such as counterterrorism, anti-trafficking, and counterfeit enforcement, not immigration enforcement. World Cup matches will take place in Los Angeles. Officials there say ICE will not be present at World Cup events in that city. Widespread subway delays. Check before you go. Metro North has delays on its Harlem line inbound. Roads are mostly clear. Alternate side parking and the meters are in effect. We have delayed collections of trash, recycling, and compost. Mid-60s with sunshine. Mostly sunny today, a high near 80 degrees.
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9: It's Morning Edition from NPR News. I'm Steve Inskeep.
10: And I'm Leila Fadel. Texas Republicans are voting today in the most expensive Senate primary in history.
9: Wait a minute. The most expensive anywhere ever?
10: Yep, more than $100 million.
9: Okay, everything is bigger in Texas. State Attorney General Ken Paxton drew President Trump's endorsement for the U.S. Senate nomination. Senator John Cornyn is in danger of losing that nomination, which would be for his fifth term. He says his defeat would help Democrats.
11: If a Paxton were the nominee, this would be their first chance they've had in 30 or 40 years or longer to pick up a statewide office.
10: NPR congressional correspondent Claudia Grisales traveled to Texas, and she joins me now. Good morning, Claudia.
12: Good morning, Leila.
10: So Texas has long been a reliable and influential state for Republicans. How did the Senate primary become such a high-stakes race?
12: Well, this race exposed a crack in the red wall of Texas. It pit the party's populist movement against its establishment wing. Senator John Cornyn, a fixture of the establishment, was already facing a tough re-election fight. Now, with President Trump's endorsement of controversial MAGA loyalist Kent Paxton, the Cornyn campaign is on life support. Here's Paxton at a rally in the Houston suburb of Katy, Texas, the day after that endorsement.
13: We could overwhelmingly send a message. We're not doing this anymore. We're going to change this country, and we're going to go help Donald Trump get it done.
10: How's this playing with Paxton's supporters?
12: Well, they see Paxton as a fighter like Trump, so voters were really energized at this rally. That includes Ricardo Vidaurre, who explained his dislike for Cornyn in Spanish.
14: Votar por Cornyn como votar por un demócrata.
12: Vidaurre says there that voting for Cornyn is like voting for a Democrat. Paxton supporters say Cornyn should not have worked on bipartisan gun legislation, for example.
10: What does this race tell us about the Republican Party writ large?
12: Well, I put that question to Brandon Roddinghouse, a political science professor at the University of Houston. He says this is part of a bigger national struggle.
15: The Republican Party is pulling itself apart. Ideologically, this has been a long time coming.
12: The MAGA movement grew the party more than a decade ago. Now the question is the party's tent shrinking over Trump administration policies and its falling poll numbers?
10: You also attended several Cornyn events. What did you hear from supporters there?
12: Well, many feel betrayed by Trump's endorsement, and they worry the MAGA wing is cannibalizing the party's establishment wing. I talked to supporter Vicki Fullerton at a Cornyn event in Houston, and she said a Paxton nomination could cost the party dearly.
16: We're going to have to pour so much more money in to protect the seat and to have a less viable candidate.
10: Now, Democrats are laying low during this race. Why is that, and what's at stake for them?
12: Well, I talked to Democratic strategist Chuck Rocha about this. He noted that Republicans spending more than $100 million attacking each other has put them on center stage.
17: One thing you don't do in politics is if your enemy is digging a hole, you don't run over and take the shovel out of their hand.
12: So he said Democrats avoided a runoff with their party Senate nominee, James Tallarico, and that means the primaries gave them a playbook for the general election. In addition, the electorate is angry over rising prices, and Latino voters are coming back to Democrats. He and others argue a win in Texas could help Democrats win the Senate in November.
10: That's NPR's Claudia Grisales. Thank you, Claudia.
12: Thank you.
9: Memorial Day weekend began the busiest time of year for U.S. airlines. Millions of passengers fly across the summer travel season, and they check millions of bags. I don't. I avoid checking any bags when I can. But some people do. NPR's Joel Rose got a rare behind-the-scenes look at how all that luggage moves through the nation's busiest airport.
18: Before the plane even arrives, Mike Davis is on his way to the gate. Hartsfield-Jackson Atlanta International Airport.
19: So we have two bags to pick up with one stop.
18: Davis works on the ramp. That's what the airlines call the pavement between the gates and the taxiway, driving a baggage tug that ferries luggage to and from planes. Delta Airlines has hundreds of tugs constantly on the move from terminal to terminal and gate to gate. Davis is waiting when a flight from Providence pulls up and bags start rolling down the conveyor belt.
19: They're taking bags off the plane, and I'm looking for MSP.
18: Davis will take bags from this plane directly to another gate, where they'll catch a connecting flight to Minneapolis-St. Paul, what the airline calls a tail-to-tail. Davis grabs two bags off the belt, and then he pulls out a handheld computer, like a small, rugged iPad, and scans the barcodes on the luggage tags.
19: So now I take it, I scan it, it gives me a green scanner sign saying it's A-OK. So now I'm going to take this and put this in my cart.
18: And then Davis is off again, navigating around dozens of other tugs, trucks, and planes. On a busy day, Delta handles more than 100,000 bags in Atlanta. Three quarters are passing through on their way to somewhere else.
20: Yeah, Atlanta is an enormous operation. Delta's biggest by a long way.
18: Paul Buckley is Delta's director of operations in Atlanta. To manage all this complexity, Buckley says the airline built its own AI system to help its tug drivers move bags more efficiently, like a ride-sharing app.
20: In our old dispatching system, we gave the drivers the bags that they were to handle, and then they, in many cases, would choose the order. And some were better than others. Now we have consistency.
18: The new AI system helps drivers prioritize which bags need to go first.
2: I don't have to focus on crunching numbers and trying to figure out my own route. It does all that for me. It tells me which gate. All I got to do is just get there.
18: Tug driver Mike Davis says the AI system is not perfect. Sometimes it's given him some very tight connections.
2: So there's been times where I knew that I wasn't going to make a connected flight. However, I still took the chance and went to that gate, and the plane was still there. So lucky for me, lucky for the customer. That's something beyond my control. But what I can control is if I got 20 minutes, I'm going to make it.
18: Quick connections are called hot bags. There are also cold bags with a layover of more than 2 hours. They wind up here in a sprawling bag sorting system underneath the airport's passenger concourses, where they're fed into a massive labyrinth of conveyor belts and metal ramps. Rob Colvin has worked at Delta for more than 25 years.
21: This is only one small part of it. It's enormous, and it runs throughout and underneath.
22: So if I've been walking around that airport sitting at a gate, I've been over this and had no idea that this was going on under my feet.
21: That is correct.
18: Delta managers say they don't see this AI system as a replacement for their ramp employees, but as an enhancer to make them more efficient. Delta says it's been especially helpful for newer drivers, and it's making the job easier for veterans like Mike Davis, who's won awards for being one of Delta's best tug drivers.
2: Because I had to be a critical thinker. This takes all the thought out of it.
22: You miss it, though? You were good at that problem-solving part of it, right?
2: I am, but you know how they say, out with the old, in with the new? That's what it is. It's called continuous improvement. You have to change with the times to be relevant.
18: Delta says the new system has boosted efficiency by as much as 20% while helping cut the number of missed bags. That's the kind of improvement travelers notice, even if they never see where it happens. Joel Rose, NPR News, Atlanta.
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10: 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I'm Leila Fadel.
9: And I'm Steve Inskeep. Lawmakers from both parties are moving to block President Trump's settlement with himself. The President of the United States sued the United States over the leak of his tax returns. Last week, the President of the United States then settled with the United States. The Justice Department that acts at his direction decided to give Trump $1.776 billion taxpayer dollars. The fund would go to people the president's appointees deemed to have been targeted by the government. A bipartisan group in Congress objects. They include Republican Representative Brian Fitzpatrick of Pennsylvania, who spoke with NPR's Here and Now.
23: Well, it's wrong on multiple fronts, morally and legally. So where do we begin, right? Let's start with this. The executive branch does not have any money in their own right. Every dime that they have is appropriated to them by Article 1, by Congress, by us.
9: That's one Republican view. Fitzpatrick is part of a group called the Problem Solvers Caucus, which also includes Democrat Tom Suozzi of New York, who's on the line. Congressman, welcome.
24: Hey, Steve. How's it going?
9: First, I want to understand what the administration says happened here. Does the administration have available money that Congress already set aside for court judgments or lawsuits of this sort?
24: Well, the federal government, the executive branch, does have money available for settlements, usually for like slip and fall cases and other types of cases that you can't have Congress voting on every single settlement that takes place. But this is really pushing it to an absurd extreme, where the president is saying, I want $1.8 billion. I want to have my people hand it out, and it'll go to people that I think have been wronged by the government, like the people who committed an insurrection on January 6th and were prosecuted and found to be guilty, and then the president pardoned them. It's crazy and absurd.
9: I guess we should note the White House has insisted they are not necessarily giving money to January 6th rioters, but some of those rioters that we've heard from at NPR are eagerly anticipating or talking about applying for the money. But what
24: well, they've also said that, Steve, they've also said they're not ruling it out. I mean,
9: true.
24: That's an important. I mean, this is what makes my blood boil. I mean, I was very upset. I try to work across party lines. I try not to get outraged about every single thing that the White House does. But one thing I do get outraged about is when he pardoned the people from January 6th. I was there on January 6th. And one case that I keeps on sticking in my craw is about a guy that's standing there while they're beating up a police officer, and they're saying, kill him, kill him. And this guy, Daniel Rodriguez, takes a taser and sticks it in the police officer's neck. The police officer has a heart attack and has traumatic brain injury as a result. The guy who did this goes on his social media and says, I just tased the you-know-what expletive out of the blue, and I got away with it. Well, he didn't get away with it. He was prosecuted, and he was sentenced to 12 years in prison. President Trump pardoned him along with hundreds of other people, over 1,500 people that were there on January 6th. It's absurd that they could now try and apply to the federal government for money.
3: Well, let's talk about the legality of this. I know that you and others have introduced legislation that would bar federal appropriations to be used for this fund. But I want to understand what you think the law is. Is it straight up illegal right now for the administration to start giving out that money, absent any act of Congress?
24: I think there'd be two sides to the story in the courts. The executive branch, the president, will say, hey, I can do this under this existing statute, which gives me the right to settle cases. And then there will be other people like myself and others who will go to the federal courts and they will say, no, he was on both sides of this case. He cannot settle a case like this. And it was illegal for him to do it in the first place, to try and settle a case where he was both the plaintiff and the defendant.
3: Are you going to have trouble getting into court on this? The court's just going to say if Congress doesn't like it, they can pass a law.
24: No, I don't think that's the case, because in this instance, the courts were ready to dismiss the president's case against the federal government because he was on both sides of the case. As a matter of fact, I think the settlement is completely bogus.
3: Now, there's another provision in this settlement. The IRS is barred from pursuing any claims against President Trump, his family, or his businesses for their past activity, but as I understand it, in perpetuity. Is that legal?
24: I don't think it's legal. Matter of fact, we're looking at passing, getting another piece of legislation that would bar that outright as well. I mean, the bottom line is this is going to become a matter for the November elections. People are upset about the skyrocketing cost, and they don't like the idea of the president creating a $1.8 billion fund to pay off his cronies. And they don't like the idea of the president doing a billion-dollar ballroom. And they don't like the idea that the president is not focused on their real-life problems. The president is not showing any empathy for what people are going through right now.
3: Let me try as hard as I can to see this from the other side. Let's say there's somebody who was prosecuted after January 6th. They really were at the Capitol, but they sincerely feel, and we've interviewed people who say this, where they sincerely feel the government went too far in their case, was unfair to them in their case, and they would like some form of redress. What is the, in your view, the legitimate, the appropriate way for them to go about that?
24: They're to go through the court system. There's a system of the rule of law in the United States of America that has a system whereby people can seek redress from their government for the overreaching actions of their government. The idea of having some five-person board appointed by the president to determine how to give away taxpayer money to people that he feels have been aggrieved is just wrong.
3: Do you have any indication that the Republican leadership of the House or Senate are going to allow a vote on the measures that you've put forward?
24: You know, Congressman Fitzpatrick and I have been working together to try and do things together for some time now, and we've been successful in getting 218 signatures, typically 212 or 13 or 14 Democrats and a few Republicans, to sign a discharge petition. And that forces something to come to the floor. I think that there are enough Republicans that are fed up with this $1.8 billion fund that they're going to sign on to something like this. But that's something we won't know for a couple of weeks as we seek support from our colleagues to try and do this.
3: Yeah, and we'll just note, people know from the Epstein files, a discharge petition can take months. When you look at the calendar, can you imagine that unfolding across the summer and fall at the same time that people are running for re-election?
24: I think it's likely that once they get closer to the election and they have to face the voters, and once the primaries are over, it'll be more likely that people will do what they think is right.
3: Congressman Tom Suozzi of New York, thanks so much.
24: Okay, Steve.
3: This is NPR News.
1: And this is WNYC in New York. Coming up on the Brian Lehrer Show, this is at 10 o'clock this morning, Connecticut Senator Chris Murphy. His new book diagnoses the crisis in America. That's the Brian Lehrer Show, taking place this morning at 10, right here on WNYC in New York. Upper 60s with sunshine right now, mostly sunny today, and a high temperature near 80 degrees with a calm wind. Tomorrow, mostly cloudy, 83. And then, alternate side parking and the meters are in effect, and we have delayed pickup for trash, compost, and recycling. Multiple subway delays, check before you go. This is WNYC.
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5: For Marketplace, I'm Nova Safo. Good morning. OpenAI CEO Sam Altman is toning down his talk of a jobs apocalypse caused by the adoption of artificial intelligence tools. He spoke at a conference in Australia. Marketplace's Nancy Marshall-Genzer has more.
7: Sam Altman told the conference he thought AI would have had more of an impact on the elimination of entry-level white-collar jobs by now. He said his intuitions were just off, and he's, quote, delighted to be wrong about this. Altman says there's a human part of work that can't be replaced, and he found that out himself when he started using AI to respond to emails and Slack messages, but went back to answering some messages himself. Altman concluded that AI won't cause a jobs apocalypse. It is expected to have an impact, though. Goldman Sachs estimates that AI will displace 6-7% of jobs over a decade. I'm Nancy Marshall-Genzer for Marketplace.
5: The U.S. bombed sites in Iran last night, and oil prices are doing the expected this morning. Let's do the numbers. Brent crude futures are up about 0.3%. Wall Street opens next hour, but Dow, S&P, and NASDAQ futures are up too, in the 0.5% to about 1-2% range. This week, we get a revised reading for first quarter gross domestic product. The preliminary read was +2%. Marketplace's Stephanie Hughes has more on what an update will tell us about consumer spending and business investment.
8: There was some weather in a lot of the U.S. this winter, and Bank of America economist Stephen Juneau predicts that'll drag down GDP growth.
25: You had snow where you don't typically have snow, cold weather where you don't typically have cold weather. So that led to airport closures or at least cancellations, right?
8: People couldn't travel to weekend getaways far from that snow or get out to watch basketball games or concerts. In economic terms, buy services. And we get a lot more information on that in this week's estimate.
25: Services is basically a guess in the initial release.
8: Meanwhile, Truist economist Mike Scordellas is going to be watching for changes to imports because those directly affect American manufacturers' ability to do what they need to do.
26: Nearly every product, whether it's made in the U.S. or not, typically has some sort of component or coating of some sort that comes from somewhere else.
8: This GDP reading doesn't take into account the last 2 months of geopolitical turmoil. But Scordellas says it does tell us how healthy the economy was going into this. I'm Stephanie Hughes for Marketplace.
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5: We are less than a month away from the start of soccer's World Cup. It takes place in North America for the first time in 32 years. So far, the buzz around the world's most popular sporting event has been about its high costs. Tickets can run anywhere from hundreds to thousands of dollars. Public transit fares to some matches will cost $50 or more. Marketplace's Henry Epp has the details.
11: Manuel Rueda of Bogota, Colombia, has been to every World Cup since 1994 with his dad. They typically go to at least 9 matches each time. Sometimes they catch Colombia in the group stage, and they've often gone to some of the big games towards the end of the tournament, including the final. The total cost of those trips?
12: It's usually a minimum like $10,000 per person. It's not cheap, okay? It's not cheap even if it's in Qatar or in Russia or in Brazil.
11: But this year in the U.S., he expects they'll pay almost twice that much for hotels, flights, and especially tickets, even though they're not splurging on the big game.
12: This time we're not going to the final. Too much.
11: They'll also miss Colombia playing Portugal in the group stage because those tickets were in the thousands of dollars, he says.
12: Yeah, whatever. Cristiano Ronaldo is in the game, but it's not worth it.
11: At least Rueda says he bought their plane tickets to the 6 different cities they'll visit when they were still around $200 each. With rising fuel prices, airfares are climbing fast. Kevin Baxter had some sticker shock as he booked his flights.
13: You know, the tickets that I had priced a couple of months ago for U.S. group play games, now that I'm actually buying the tickets, they're 3 and 4 times more expensive than they were just 4 or 5 months ago.
11: Baxter has an expense account that'll cover the costs. He's a sports reporter for the LA Times, who's covered 7 men's and women's World Cups, including a couple with long distances between cities. And when he booked his travel and lodging across Russia 8 years ago, for instance,
13: the prices that we paid seemed reasonable to me. I didn't feel like, you know, we were getting gouged. This one just feels different.
11: At least in terms of tickets to the matches, it has been different from past Cups. Sports economist Victor Matheson of the College of the Holy Cross has receipts from 1994, the last time the Cup was in the U.S. Back then, he saw Romania take on Switzerland in Detroit.
14: So that's a second-tier game in a second-tier city. No insult to Detroit. I paid $50 for those tickets.
11: With inflation, that would be about $112 today. This year, for a ticket to Scotland versus Morocco in Boston, a similar kind of match, Matheson paid $400.
14: So we're talking about a gigantic increase in one generation of the World Cup.
11: One reason for the jump in price, Matheson says, when FIFA brought the World Cup to the U.S. 32 years ago, soccer wasn't nearly as popular here.
14: You might argue back in 94, they were willing to give tickets away a little cheaper than they might have, trying to invest in the United States so that they could make money later. But they're certainly taking in their profits this time.
11: In a written statement, FIFA said it's, quote, focused on ensuring fair access to our game for existing but also prospective fans, and said that it released at least 1,000 tickets priced at $60 for each match. FIFA also noted that it reinvests revenue from the Cup in soccer development programs around the world. I'm Henry Epp for Marketplace.
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1: 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New York State lawmakers are considering a bill that would require companies to reduce plastic packaging and improve recycling. Hereby, advocates say the state needs the law and what exactly it would do. Plus, Connecticut Senator Chris Murphy, his new book diagnoses the crises in America. The Brian Lehrer Show at 10. Upper 60s now with sunshine, mostly sunny today, and a high temperature near 80 degrees with a calm wind.
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2: Welcome to NewsHour from the BBC World Service. I'm Regini Vaidyanathan. Iran says it reserves the right to retaliate after the US launches fresh strikes on the country. A voice from inside Iran tells us that hopes for a ceasefire and the reopening of the Strait of Hormuz remain.
17: Iranians would encourage more passage through the strait because they're going to level a fee at passing ships. And the more ships pass, the more money Iran will make.
2: As India and the UK break temperature records, we ask a UN expert what we and governments need to do to cope with the rising heat. And in the studio with a legend on what would have been Miles Davis's 100th birthday, we ask guitarist John McLaughlin what it was like being in the studio with him.
18: I was looking at him, not knowing what to do. He said, one of his famous koans, he said, play it like you don't know how to play the guitar.
2: All of that's coming up after the BBC News.
19: BBC News with Danielle Yawovetska. Iran's Revolutionary Guard have said they have the right to retaliate against violations of the ceasefire after the US carried out renewed airstrikes on Iranian missile sites and mine-laying boats. In Qatar, Iranian officials are continuing to discuss a possible deal with the US. Here's James Landale.
20: The ceasefire between the US and Iran has become even more fragile. American commanders said they attacked missile launch sites and mine-laying vessels in southern Iran in an act of self-defense. The Iranian Revolutionary Guard said they had a legitimate right to retaliate against what they considered a breach of the truce and claimed they had shot down a US drone. Iran's supreme leader, Mujtaba Khamenei, whose health and whereabouts remain unclear, issued a message on social media saying there was no longer any safe place for US forces in the Gulf and the region would no longer be a shield for American bases.
19: The Israeli military has intensified airstrikes across Lebanon after the Prime Minister Benjamin Netanyahu said his country was at war again with Hezbollah. The Lebanese National News Agency said 12 people were killed in overnight strikes on the town of Mashgara. Yolande Nell reports.
21: Israel says it's attacking Hezbollah in self-defense as the Iran-backed armed group continues to launch explosive drones at its soldiers in southern Lebanon and Israeli civilians across the border. The Israeli military says its latest strikes targeted Hezbollah weapons depots, command centers, observation posts and other infrastructure. Residents of Nabatea in southern Lebanon have been warned to leave ahead of planned attacks there. Last night, the Israeli Prime Minister Benjamin Netanyahu said he'd told the Israeli military to press harder on the gas pedal to deal with Hezbollah.
19: Health officials in Gaza say at least five people have been killed in an Israeli strike that hit a refugee camp in the centre of the Palestinian enclave. Medics and residents in the Mughazi camp say an Israeli drone fired a missile as people were confronting an anti-Hamas militia group. Britain's Prime Minister Keir Starmer has said his government will put together a game-changer policy to take on social media giants to protect children. Earlier, Britain's top doctors said social media ranked alongside smoking as a threat to the health and well-being of young people. Ellen Room's son died aged 14 after taking part in a viral TikTok challenge.
22: I absolutely think it is a product. And just like any other product, I was reading yesterday actually about Peloton bikes. Peloton bikes were removed because children were injuring themselves on it. Now, they weren't even dying, they were injuring. And the product was removed and then before it was released back into the market. Why are we not doing that with social media? It is a product. Let's remove it. They can make it safe. It needs to be the technology companies that make it safe. And then when it's safe, we can consider giving it back.
19: World News from the BBC.
1: On WNYC, upper 60s with sunshine. It's 4 minutes after nine. Good Tuesday morning. I'm Michael Hill. Mayor Mamdani's office tells WNYC that the Immigration and Customs Enforcement Agency, quote, will not coordinate on security operations during the World Cup. WNYC's Aria Sundaram reports.
27: The reassurance comes after Trump officials promised ICE will be a key part of security at the summer matches. A Department of Homeland Security spokesperson said ICE officers will only go after, quote, illegal immigrants, but did not specify if officers would do so at the games. ICE has long played a role in helping with security for sporting events such as at the Super Bowl and the Olympics. The agency often helps with surveillance and tracking down counterfeit sporting goods and tickets. World Cup matches will also be held in Los Angeles, where local officials there say ICE will not be present.
1: The New York Knicks are going to the NBA Finals for the first time since 1999. It was another dominant performance for the Orange and Blue in Cleveland last night, as the Knicks completed a clean sweep of the Cavaliers. The final was 132-93, another big win. New York has now won 11 straight playoff games. They won the last three against Atlanta in round one, swept Philadelphia in round two, and now have swept Cleveland in the East Finals. The question now, who will the Knicks play for the NBA championship? The defending champion, Oklahoma City Thunder, and the San Antonio Spurs are tied at two games each in the West Finals. That series continues tonight in Game 5. Alternate side parking and the meters are in effect. We're in the upper 60s right now. Sunny skies, mostly sunny today and a high near 80 degrees with a calm wind. And then tomorrow, mostly cloudy and 83. Thursday, sunshine and a high of 77. It'll be gusty as well.
2: Hello and welcome to NewsHour from the BBC World Service. Coming to you live from London, I'm Regini Vaidyanathan. A few days ago, the signs from the US were that a long-term ceasefire with Iran was imminent. As the hours passed, the tone appeared to change. President Trump told negotiators to take their time to get it right. But as the diplomacy continued, the US announced it had launched fresh strikes on southern Iran, targeting missile sites and boats attempting to place mines. It said the strikes overnight, Monday into Tuesday, were an act of self-defense. Well, Tehran says it will retaliate and accuses the US of illegal and unjustified actions. All of this as we've had another statement from Iran's supreme leader. This was Iranian state television this morning reading a warning from Mojtaba Khamenei that there would be no safe haven for US forces in the Middle East.
0: With regards to the cooperation of Islamic countries, what is certain is that the clock cannot be turned back and that the nations and lands of the region will no longer be a shield for American bases. Moreover, America will no longer have a safe place in the region for mischief and the establishment of military bases. And day by day, it will drift further from its former position. The shaky Zionist regime, too, will move closer to the end of its ominous existence.
2: Well, that was announced by the newsreader, as you heard there. And it is, of course, worth pointing out that Khamenei has not been seen in public since he became Ayatollah. That was after his father was killed in a US strike at the end of February. Well, let's get the latest on all of those developments by going to our correspondent, Amir Nader, who's been watching developments from Jerusalem. Good to talk to you, Amir. First of all, just tell us the latest.
3: Well, as you've mentioned, we've seen these US strikes on the south of Iran. Vessels supposedly laying mines in the waterway around the Straits of Hormuz, and indeed missile sites on the south. We know from US media that US intelligence believes that in this roughly 6-7 week ceasefire period that we've had, that the Iranian government has restored access to about 30 of its 33 missile launch sites along that southern border it has with the waterway. And it's unclear really what's led to these strikes overnight. As you've mentioned, the US has called it self-defense. I think there'll be some seeing this as a one of a number of outbursts of violence throughout the ceasefire period, with both sides trying to reassert their sort of aggressive posturing and indicating that they are both prepared to return to fighting should ceasefire negotiations break down. As you've mentioned, Iran has already commented saying it reserves the right to respond. It's claimed to have shot down a US drone and that it's fired at a US fighter jet. And then we've had a report in the past hour or two of a tanker in the waterway near Oman that has been damaged in an explosion. It's unclear if it was directly targeted or if it hit a mine. The crew are unsafe, but just goes to indicate how high the tensions remain along the waterway.
2: OK, Amir Nader, thank you very much for that update. So what is the mood on the ground in Iran? Well, Fahd Izadi is Professor of International Relations at the University of Tehran, which we must point out is aligned with the regime. He's been speaking to the BBC's Sarah Montague.
17: you know, we are getting used to this. So, and every time we have a delegation negotiating, the United States starts attacking the Iranian side. So there are a lot of people in Iran that are basically questioning, why are we even negotiating with the United States after all these previous attempts that have failed? I don't know if BBC is covering this, but every night we have millions of people coming to the streets. This is what Netanyahu actually asked Iranians to do. And they are doing that, but they're shouting against Trump and Netanyahu.
4: Of course, the United States has said that the strikes were in self-defense because of mine laying and that it doesn't affect the ceasefire. Do you think it does affect the ceasefire? Do you think it does affect negotiations?
17: You know, on the second day of the ceasefire, the United States announced blockade of Iranian ports, which is an act of war under international law. When you say you are doing ceasefire, you are not supposed to fire.
4: Okay, so what then are the chances that the talks going on at the moment will lead to something?
17: The hope that Iranians have is that Trump realizes this is a failed policy. He's not going to be able to take over Iranian oil. He, as he said he would like to do, he wouldn't be able to change Iran's borders. The sooner he realizes that, the hope that Iranians have is that he would change course.
4: Right. But what about what many in the rest of the world are just hoping for, which is that the Hormuz Strait is opened again? Do you see this process leading to an opening of the Strait of Hormuz?
17: I think so. It was open before. It will be open once this U.S. blockade is gone.
4: Right. So the oil price, which again today is bumping up at $100 a barrel, do you expect that to come down?
17: Yes. Once the Strait is open, you will see that would come down. And in fact, Iranians would encourage more passage through the Strait because they're going to level a fee at passing ships, and the more ships pass, the more money Iran will make.
4: Okay, so that system of payments will remain?
17: Yes.
4: And what sort of level would you expect that to be at?
17: Normal levels.
4: At the start of the year, there were no payments required.
17: Right. When I say normal, I mean international standards. Australia, Canada, Denmark, Turkey, they all charge fees. The countries that are members of the Convention on Law of Seas call it pilotage fees. Australia, Canada, Denmark, they charge these fees, pilotage fees. It's going to be something similar to what other countries have done for many years.
4: Isn't it blackmail when it's pay us this or we'll bomb you?
17: It is not blackmail. It's called pilotage fees. If you call pilotage fees,

0: Rector of Digital Rights and Cyber Security at Mian.org, a human rights group which focuses on Iran. We are getting some reports from an internet monitoring group called NetBlocks, which says that the partial restoration of internet connectivity in Iran has begun. That's only one source there, and of course that's after the president issued an order to reopen internet access in the country.
1: It is 9:19, and this is WNYC in New York. Today on the Brian Lehrer Show, coming up next, New York State lawmakers are considering a bill that would require companies to reduce plastic packaging and improve recycling. Hereby, advocates say the state needs the law and what exactly it would do. Plus, Connecticut Senator Chris Murphy, his new book diagnoses the crises in America. The Brian Lehrer Show this morning at 10. Low 70s with sunshine, mostly sunny today, and a high near 80 degrees.
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0: the Brian Lehrer Show on WNYC. Good morning, everyone, on a Monday kind of Tuesday, right? Hope you had a good or good enough Memorial Day weekend, despite the buzzkill weather we had in the tri-state area for most of it. And I hope you stopped to give some meaningful thought to the sacrifice of those who have died in wars, even if you haven't been personally touched by that kind of tragic and, I'd say, so often tragically preventable loss. We're happy to have as our first guest for this week Senator Chris Murphy, who comes on to speak both to his Connecticut constituents locally and to our national politics podcast audience. Often mentioned as a potential 2028 Democratic presidential candidate, Senator Murphy has a very thought-provoking new book. He is also one of three Democratic co-sponsors who have forced a vote every week since March on a resolution to stop the war in Iran. And last week, for the first time, this barely cracked the news cycle, but a preliminary vote on that got enough Republican support to pass. So we'll talk about that. Also, the widely panned DNC autopsy report released last week on why they did so badly in 2024 and what they should change. And the book, which is called Crisis of the Common Good, The Fight for Meaning and Connection in America. And I'll just say, as a little bit of an introduction to the book before we bring on Senator Murphy, it includes his framing of six cults. He uses the word cults that he thinks Americans have fallen prey to: a cult of profit, a cult of everywhere, meaning rootlessness and globalization, a cult of technology, a cult of consumption, a cult of credentialism, and a cult of corruption. And he's got solutions to propose for each one that he hopes can restore some of that meaning and connection that the subtitle references. And who knows, maybe fight political polarization and the threats to democracy that we face in the bargain. Senator, always great to have you on here. Welcome back to WNYC and our National Politics Podcast.
1: Oh, always great to be with you. Thanks for having me.
0: And listeners, we have Senator Murphy for 25 minutes, so we will have time for some calls and texts, but this is shorter than some of our other lead segments. So please remember to ask questions, not make speeches. We will keep you concise today. Texting is a good idea, 212-433-WNYC. But of course, you can call if you want to talk to the senator with your voice, 212-433-9692, same number. So let me start with something from the book that might surprise people, that you concluded a few years ago that right-wing thinkers, you cite J.D. Vance as an example, were having a more honest conversation about America's spiritual emptiness than anyone on the left. More honest in what ways?
1: Yeah, when I say spiritual emptiness, I don't mean, you know, religious emptiness. I mean the lack of purpose and meaning that many Americans feel when they wake up in the morning in an economy that has become, you know, almost purely extractive, in a culture that has been flattened, where people are asked to be global citizens rather than citizens of a local place. I do think the right did a better job than the left of really diagnosing the almost metaphysical hurt that many people were feeling, and they adapted and adopted policies that were racist and xenophobic and reckless, but gave people a place to go, right? Mostly scapegoats. Democrats, you know, have tended over the last 20 years to be very technocratic in our solutions. And so our solutions had merit, like lowering the cost of prescription drugs or trying to incrementally increase the minimum wage, but it didn't really speak to the way that people were feeling fundamentally out of control of their lives. And so this book is about how we've kind of lost a sense of connection to each other, a sense of obligation to our community rather than just to our own material betterment, and how Democrats can do a better job of, you know, really connecting in with that spiritual rot, I think, that's happening in the country, and offer bigger solutions than we have in the past, so as to counteract the Republican solutions, which tend to be just, you know, who's blaming Muslims and immigrants and gay kids.
0: Yeah, but is it the job of a senator, excuse me, or a president, or politics in general, to address spiritual emptiness as opposed to focusing on material fairness and transparency and leave spiritual things to private sector communities of meaning?
1: Well, this is the 250th anniversary of the Declaration of Independence. And what does that document say? That document says that government should exist to guarantee people the right to pursue happiness. That was a fundamentally revolutionary phrase. And it begs politicians to actually consider what brings people happiness. And the reality is that having a job and an income and material success is an element of happiness. But what happiness really is, and we know this from our own lives and from endless studies on happiness, happiness really is having positive relationships in your life, waking up every day with a sense of shared purpose with your community. And those things are less accessible today than ever before, in part because government has constructed an economy in which leisure time is a luxury. You have to work 70 hours and you don't have time to join a church or a civic club to find communion. Our technology is unregulated, which pries us away from in-person connection. Kids are spending half as much time in in-person socialization today as they were a generation ago. We've decided to create an economy that rewards Amazons and Walmarts, not local businesses, another place where people find connection and community. So I do think we've set up a bunch of rules that govern our culture and our economy that make people more rootless, make people less fulfilled and connected. And we should be honest about how government has failed in its mission to make people more happy.
0: You've already gotten a pushback text from one listener regarding one of the cults on the list that I mentioned, and you referenced it in your first answer, what you call the cult of everywhere, referring to things like rootlessness and globalism. So I'll read the text first. Listener writes, "What is Murphy's problem with globalism? Isn't it the opposite of isolationism?" So with that, why don't you describe what you mean by the cult of everywhere?
1: Oh, I think it feels really empty to most people to be told that you are now a global citizen. I think for many of us, we can feel very lonely. Sometimes we can feel our loneliest in a giant crowd. People want to be a citizen of a healthy, unique local place. I was kicking off this book tour in my hometown of Wethersfield just a few days ago, a place that I grew up in that was very unique. I shopped at locally owned businesses. The powerful economic people in my life lived in my town, the people who owned the big grocery stores, the people that owned the businesses that my parents worked at. And today we live in a world where the owner of your business is probably a private equity fund who you will never meet. Your local paper has probably disappeared. The stores you shop at are now online. You probably get a lot of your goods without even speaking to a human being. I think we should have a very purposeful policy about breaking up big concentrated retail and broader corporate power, restoring power to locally owned economies. We should find ways to support and resuscitate local journalism so that you can find more out about the people that you live with. Again, let's have leisure time again. Let's have a living wage allow you to work 40 hours and no more. That's what I'm talking about. I know there are benefits to the global economy, but I think it has left people feeling very, very lonely to not be connected to their local community and being told, just be a citizen of the world.
0: As a follow-up to this, how does that relate, if at all, to the debate over immigration for you? Because, you know, at the heart of Trumpism, and we see it in Europe too without Trump, is the fear that too much immigration will overwhelm the culture, French culture, American culture, Western culture, whatever we label it, and you'd probably call it xenophobia. But does your framing of a cult of everywhere feed into that on purpose or not?
1: No, it really doesn't. And in fact, I explain in the book that Donald Trump has been successful by talking about immigration through a lens of control right? People do feel fundamentally out of control of their lives today. They put more energy into their work and they don't see economic mobility. They don't control their kids' lives anymore because their kids are sort of dragged around by this algorithm that is hidden to parents. Donald Trump talks about immigration through a lens of control. We're going to control our border. We're going to decide who comes into this country and who doesn't. And that speaks to the way that people feel out of control of their lives, and they feel that the government looks powerless in the face of these big global trends like migration and the outsourcing of factory jobs, the drug trade that brings fentanyl seamlessly into this country. So that's why I think Democrats need to be talking, the left needs to be talking to people through a narrative of control. We are going to give you more control of your life. That's through the expansion of labor unions, a dramatic increase in the minimum wage, the regulation of these technologies so that parents are in control of their kids' lives again. And I think that will make Trump's xenophobic immigration messaging less potent if people find healthier ways to find to be able to exert control in their personal lives.
0: Let's take a phone call from Doris in Boulder, Colorado. Doris, you're on WNYC with Senator Chris Murphy from Connecticut, author now of a new book called Crisis of the Common Good, The Fight for Meaning and Connection in America. Hi, Doris.
2: Hi there. How are you? I'm an expat from New York, and I do follow what goes on there very closely. My feeling about what's going on in this country, the malaise, and even the rot, is directly traceable to one person. And you know who that is, but I'll mention his name, our president, who has fostered a feeling of hatred and discontent among the people, one for the other. And that's where it comes from. I don't remember this feeling 10, 15 years ago. To me, it is directly traceable to President Trump.
0: Doris, thank you very much. But you say in the book, Senator, that Trump is a symptom, not just a cause, right?
1: Yeah. I mean, I do have a little bit of a different take. I mean, obviously, I spend my entire life, right, every hour of every day trying to fight back against this president and his hateful and reckless agenda. So I am very much here for the fight against Donald Trump. But yes, the book's theory is that he is a symptom, not the primary cause of a nation that feels like it is unspooling. And that's why the book is divided up into these six chapters, talking about how, frankly, both Democrats and Republicans created an economy where the only thing that matters is profit, that a good company is a company that abuses its workers, that empties out its community, but makes a profit. We could choose to build a common good capitalism. Both Republicans and Democrats have fed into this idea that to be a good American is to just buy things, to buy the newest version of an iPhone, to upgrade your car, instead of calling on Americans to give back in service, to be a citizen first and a consumer second. I'm not both sidesing this. I realize Republicans are much more to blame for this descent into materialism and consumerism, consumptionism as a definition of what makes a good American. But I do think we'd be a little foolish to think that if we beat Donald Trump or Republicans in the next couple of elections, but we don't address the rules of our culture and our economy that are sort of shifting us from a we nation to a me nation, that we'll fix the problem.
0: Interesting. You still are pressing buttons on the globalism one, and we want to get to some of the other of your six cults. But here's another text. But globalism means caring for the environment in this crucial time and empathy for others and helping. So when I look at a few of these, I kind of sum them up as sometimes globalism is a progressive value,

0: we have projected power over most of the last 20 years. That's why, as you mentioned at the outset, I've been bringing a resolution before the Senate floor every week for the last few months to end the war in Iran. But to be honest, this globally integrated economy has not always been good for the environment. Locally sourced economies where your food is from a local farm, where the manufactured goods you buy are produced not in China but in the state next to you, is a better deal for the environment and the ecology. So I do think there's an argument to build sort of healthier, more localized economies. I think that will give people a sense of rootedness spiritually. But I also think there's arguments that by making our economies a little bit smaller, making our supply chains a little bit more local, it has a benefit to the environment as well.
1: One more on one of the cults before we get to some news of the day with you, including the progress of your Iran war resolution. Again, your six cults for our listeners: profit, everywhere, which we've been talking about, technology, consumption, credentialism, and corruption. I think the cults of profit, consumption, and corruption are the easiest to understand. So challenge us with one of the others. What do you mean by the cult of credentialism?
0: So the cult of credentialism is this idea that whether we did this purposefully or not, we have sorted America into those with a higher education credential, a university degree, and those without. We live in an economy today where it's more important than ever before to have that degree, but harder to get it. And what it has done is really separate America into two. And whether you like it or not, the people who don't have the degree feel like they are judged as less worthy than the people that have the degree. They feel humiliated that they haven't been able to access that credential that allows them to get into a world of economic mobility. And so I do think that part of our coming apart as a nation is because we have two Americas, one with a college degree and one without. And I just think that we need to admit that this was a mistake of the sort of new neoliberal order, and that we have to do some radical things to get more people a meaningful amount of education that allows them a shot at economic mobility. So in the book, I say we should guarantee some amount of higher education to every American. We should just say that 12th grade isn't enough. We're not going to pay for live away 4 years college for everybody, but we're going to pay for some amount of higher education for everybody. And we should pressure the elite institutions to be more inclusive, to open their doors to more people, to stop letting in as many kids of donors as they do today. There's something fundamentally broken in higher education that is leading to our spiritual rot, this separation between two castes, those with degrees and those without degrees, and we've got to fix that ASAP.
1: Looking at your proposed solutions to the crisis of the common good, including the one that you just mentioned, guarantee some degree of access to post-high school education for everybody. Many of these will be familiar as progressive politics positions. Get money, big money out of politics with a constitutional amendment that overturns the Citizens United unlimited spending ruling. Increase the minimum wage to $30 an hour. Make it easier to form unions. Ban insurance companies from denying coverage for doctor-recommended treatments. Break up big tech. If you're aiming for a common good consensus, can you get right-leaning Americans not to see you as just another left-leaning big government Democrat if these things are maybe the heart of a presidential campaign one day, let's say?
0: Well, listen, I do think that every idea that I outline in this book are ideas that speak to both the right and the left. And what I am also arguing in this book is for us to spend more time on Trump voters who might not agree with Democrats on abortion or climate or guns, but who actually do see the need for a more robust government intervention to break up concentrated power and to make work pay. This is sort of the crowd that J.D. Vance initially was speaking to. You know, Trump basically killed that nascent movement in the Republican Party that was friendlier to unions, that thought more government intervention was necessary to break up

0: these big tech companies, for instance. But I do think there are a lot of Republicans who would support a constitutional amendment to ban private money from politics. I think there are a lot of Republican voters out there who are for a higher minimum wage, who do think that these big companies have too much power. And my argument is that we should spend more time on doing outreach to Trump's base on those issues, unrigging the economy and unrigging the democracy. That doesn't mean that as progressives, we don't continue to fight for civil rights and gun control. But I don't think our politics are as hopeless as many people think they are. I think there are a lot on the right that when it comes to economic reform, empowering workers, regulating technologies, are willing to give government some new tools.
1: How different is this from what Bernie Sanders tried to do as a presidential candidate, emphasize a lot of the things in, I think, very similar language, except he'd go millionaires and billionaires, to what you're, you know, putting out, and kind of de-emphasize the social issues for the economic populist ones?
0: Well, I talk about in this book my belief that Bernie has gotten it more right than any other Democratic politician, and my frustration that many in the mainstream of the Democratic Party still view him and his movement as a fringe threat. I think that his message continues to be the crossover message. You know, you look at the tens of thousands of people who show up to see him, there are very socially conservative people in those audiences. There are some Trump supporters in those audiences. I want to start winning elections, and I do think that requires the Democratic Party and the left to be more pugilistic and more confrontational with corporate power. So that is – and I actually think that that is part of how you build a broader coalition that includes many of Trump's supporters. It means we probably have to be a little bit less judgmental about the fact that they might not right now agree with us on some of our cultural and social priorities. But that, to me, is the way that you capture a potential realignment in this country between the traditional left and members of Trump's base, who now finally for the first time may see him as a fake populist and are willing to listen to a party that is actually going to see the world through a worker versus corporate power lens.
1: News of the day question from a listener. They write, what are your plans for dealing with the federal Delaney Hall Detention Center in Newark with a new detainee hunger strike and yesterday's melee in which protester and Senator Andy Kim were tear gassed?
0: Yeah, I mean, I hope people have...
1: I think it was pepper sprayed.
0: Pepper sprayed, but I mean, just some remarkable images, and all of us have been in touch with Andy to make sure that he is well. I mean, listen, as you know, many of us have just drawn a line in the sand and say you are not going to get a single Democratic vote for this inhumane and illegal detention policy. We are the minority party. So we can withhold our votes, which we have. They are attempting right now as we speak to try to override our resistance by passing funding for DHS and ICE with only Republican votes. But we will also go to the court system to try to shut down these detention centers that are being illegally funded. I'm thinking of innovative ways to try to shut them down. I just sent out a letter to every jurisdiction in which one of these new detention centers is being housed, reminding them that the minute Democrats take over, we will pull all the funding for those detention centers. And so you will have a big empty warehouse on your hands that will be a blight on your neighborhood. And so you probably shouldn't get in the business right now of a center that's only going to be open for a couple years. So we are using every lever at our disposal to try to stop these from being built and shut down the ones that exist.
1: All right. I know you got to go to another thing in a couple of minutes. So explain to the listeners what this resolution regarding the war is that you're co-sponsoring and what happened with Republicans on the resolution that was new last week and anything you might want to throw in based on what President Trump has been announcing or hinting at over the weekend about some kind of deal.
0: Well, I mean, listen, on the deal, I want this war over. So I'm likely going to support any deal that ends the war because every day it goes on, it becomes more humiliating for the United States and worse for this country. But let's just be honest about the deal he's talking about. It essentially is America paying Iran billions of dollars to just get back to where we were before the war. We're going to give them billions in sanctions relief so they open the strait. It just is you know, final clear evidence of what a disaster this war was from the beginning, which is why every single week we are bringing a vote on the Senate floor to end the war. We have this unique ability under the Senate rules to bring what's called a war powers resolution to the Senate floor. It's required to be called for a vote. And if it passes and is signed by the president, or it passes and is vetoed by the president and we override it, the president has to pull all funding for the war. For the first time, as you mentioned, last week, we got enough Republican votes to cross the 50-vote threshold. And by the way, it can't be filibustered, so 50 votes is enough. Every week, another Republican joins us. And so, you know, there is a theoretical world where, you know, not so far in the distant future, enough Republicans join us that we might actually be able to override a veto. I'm not saying that's likely, but it's a potential result, and it's why we're not giving up. At the very least, having this vote every week just continues to put pressure on Republicans to come out in public opposition to a war that's driving up costs and making America less safe. And again, for the American people, you know, they think this war has nothing to do with them. I mean, it does not help them in their daily lives. It doesn't feel like it's protecting them. You know, they want government to get back to the kind of things that build a culture of the common good.
1: One really quick pushback question.
0: Yeah.
1: If you just pass a bill that stops the war, why doesn't that equal Iran wins?
0: Well, Iran is winning every day that this war continues. I mean, every single day that this war goes on, they are becoming more powerful. They are becoming more influential. They are locking down their control of the strait. The only way to stop Iran from becoming more powerful is for this war to end as quickly as possible.
1: All right. I'm going to let you go because I know you got to run to another thing. And then I'm going to tell the listeners about your events tonight and tomorrow in New York and D.C. Senator Chris Murphy, thank you very much for coming on.
0: Always good to talk to you, Brian. Thanks.
1: The book is called Crisis of the Common Good, The Fight for Meaning and Connection in America. If you want to see Senator Murphy discussing the book in person, he's got a Manhattan event tonight and a D.C. one tomorrow. In Manhattan, it's at 6:30 p.m. tonight at Judson Memorial Church on Washington Square South. Senator Murphy in conversation with Katie Couric there. Tickets available from the McNally Jackson Bookstore at McNallyJackson.com. That's tonight. In D.C., he'll be in conversation with Jonathan Capehart at 7 o'clock tomorrow night. That's Wednesday night at 6th and I, 600 I Street Northwest in Washington, D.C. Brian Lehrer on WNYC coming up next. A concept that's an environmental one that we've been talking about on this show for many years that may actually turn into legislation any day in Albany. Stay with us.
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0: Ryan Lehrer on WNYC. So as Albany lawmakers continue to negotiate the Hydra-headed budget that is now almost 2 months late, the fiscal year began on April 1st, we've been talking about the many non-budget policy items that they're debating, right, as part of the deal. Here's a really interesting one about a concept we've talked about on this show for years that actually might get through this time as legislation. The concept is polluter pays. Now, this bill goes after the packaging that your stuff comes wrapped in when you buy it. It's called the Packaging Reduction and Recycling Infrastructure Act. And it would make big companies cut their single-use packaging by 30% over 12 years. It's got that specific timeline. Cut their single-use packaging by 30% over 12 years, as well as ban some of the most toxic chemicals in that packaging and put the cost of dealing with the waste on the producers instead of on the taxpayers. That's the polluter pays. This isn't a new idea. It's been kicking around Albany even for 3 years, passing in the state Senate twice, but stalling both times in the assembly. And it's a long-held principle of environmentalism, polluter pays. So now as lawmakers vote through a budget that rolls back New York's 2019 landmark climate law in certain respects, almost certainly, even though that's not done yet, but you've been hearing that's going to be a part of it, advocates believe this could finally be the year that at least this environmental principle gets put into law. Here to argue the case for this big plastic reduction bill is Judith Enck, founder of Beyond Plastics. That's an advocacy group, a professor at Bennington College, and the former EPA Region 2, that's New York region plus Puerto Rico, administrator. Judith Enck, always good to have you. Welcome back to WNYC.
1: Brian, thank you so much for having me. And I forgot to add in my bio, unlike the high-profile Senator Chris Murphy, I also have a book out called The Problem with Plastic, published by The New Press. And if listeners want to do a deep dive on the many, many problems with plastics, it's all in that book.
0: And some of our listeners know you've been coming on with us for years to talk about plastics from time to time. You and I kind of led a monitor your single-use plastics experiment with our listeners that many people participated in. That was really interesting. And just by making people aware of how many times, without thinking, they pass through a single-use plastic and threw it out, I think, and hopefully made people find ways around that use more frequently than maybe they did before. So go ahead and say the name of your book again.
1: Sure. It's The Problem with Plastic, How We Can Save Ourselves and Our Planet Before It's Too Late, by Judith Enck and Adam Mahoney. It's, you can get it wherever you buy books. I urge folks to buy it from independent bookstores.
0: All right. So what is the Packaging Reduction and Recycling Infrastructure Act? What would it actually do?
1: Well, as you said, it requires a gradual reduction in all single-use packaging, 30% spaced out over 12 years. And then the remaining packaging would need to be recycled by 2055. The bill prohibits the very polluting false solution called chemical recycling from counting toward recycling targets, and we can explain that. The bill bans some of the most toxic chemicals used in packaging, including PFAS, lead, mercury, formaldehyde. All of that is currently used in single-use packaging that touches our food and our beverages. The bill also will save a lot of tax dollars because, first, we're going to see less packaging. So that's the real economic savings. Less stuff for waste haulers to pick up and process and send out of the city. And then secondly, there's a modest new fee on packaging, with that money going to the city of New York and all local governments in New York to help financially support waste reduction and recycling programs. The sponsors have been borderline heroic. I cannot say enough good things about Assemblymember Deborah Glick from Manhattan, who is retiring this year, unfortunately, Senator Pete Harkin from Westchester, Putnam counties. They have been working night and day to get this bill through. It is on the assembly floor. It is on the Senate floor, but it is facing ferocious opposition from the companies that make the packaging, and then also the trade associations that sell chemicals and fossil fuels. Beyond Plastics did a report last fall because it really felt to me, being in the legislature the final days of session, that there were a lot of industry opposition lobbyists, most than I've ever seen before. As Senator Pete Harkin has said, it was Washington, D.C. style lobbying. So we simply counted who was registered to lobby against the bill, and it was 106 lobbyists against the bill, 23 in favor. And just from my presence in the Capitol this legislative session, I think there's many more lobbyists opposing the bill and many more PR firms opposing the bill. So we have our work cut out for us. Just as a funny aside, every morning when I wake up, I listen to Patti Smith's song, "The People Have the Power." That is the only way we're going to get this through is with people power.
0: And listeners, if you people would like to power a phone call or a text message for Judith Enck on this bill in Albany or any concept that you think might relate to her book about plastics, 212-433-WNYC, 212-433-9692. You can call or you could text. So I will give you the arguments that they're using in that well-funded lobbying, some of them. Some of them say this will raise prices at the grocery store for everyone. And I don't know if that pertains to the packaging reduction parts of it that you were just describing, but the polluter pays concept, you know, that's a common pushback on that. If the company has to pay instead of, you know, you put it out with your trash or your municipal recycling or town recycling, if the company has to pay for that in advance, they're just going to pass on the price, you know, the cost and the price of the good. So address that.
1: Sure. So this approach is used to be known as extended producer responsibility. That has been in effect in Europe and in Canadian provinces for decades, and now seven states in the U.S. There's absolutely no evidence that paying these fees increases consumer costs. And then logically, if you're making less packaging, that could potentially be a savings for companies. So you're right, Brian. This is the argument that lobbyists are trying to scare legislators with. We're all sensitive to consumer prices. I mean, you know, a trip to the supermarket, you're paying more and more. A lot of that has to do with tariffs and federal policies that have nothing to do with state environmental laws. But the very well-respected publication Consumer Reports has weighed in support of the Glick-Harkin bill, saying they do not anticipate any increase in price. And when it comes to packaging, when you buy a product at the store, only 2% of the cost is for packaging. So if you're buying a bottle of ketchup, 98% of the cost is for the ketchup and 2% is the packaging. So we do not believe that there is likely to be an increase in cost, but there definitely is going to be a benefit to taxpayers who are currently paying to get rid of all of the single-use packaging. Right now, companies like Amazon and McDonald's and Coke and Pepsi are getting a free ride because we pay to get rid of all of this stuff, and they have no incentive to reduce packaging or make it more easily recyclable. So that's why, for instance, the city of New York is very supportive of this bill. I stood with the new sanitation commissioner, Greg Anderson, at South Street Seaport about a week and a half ago supporting this bill. And we've got support from local governments and New York State Association of Counties from all across the state, because it's really a matter of who pays, the big companies that make the packaging or taxpayers.
0: another argument from the industry, the plastics and chemical companies, their counter pitch is something called chemical recycling or advanced recycling. I guess they're for that rather than this because it would probably be cheaper for them, I'm presuming. But what is that? And it looks like neither you nor this bill counts it as real recycling, chemical recycling.
1: Exactly. So this bill doesn't ban chemical recycling or advanced recycling. It just says it can't count toward your recycling requirements in the statute. Chemical recycling is something that the plastics and petrochemical companies have been trying since the 1980s. It's mostly taking waste plastic, heating it at a high temperature using a process called pyrolysis, and then creating low-grade fossil fuel, like the last thing we need. And then there's one or two companies that attempt to turn waste plastic into new plastic. Again, the last thing we need. It is a false solution. We did an in-depth study of chemical recycling along with International Pollution Elimination Network a couple of years ago. I wanted to, you know, I kept hearing about this and I wanted to find out, so how many of their facilities actually exist? We only found 11. And since our report came out 2.5 years ago, 3 of the 11 have shut down. They are not economical. They require big government subsidies and they're polluting. They're often cited in low-income communities, environmental justice communities. So chemical recycling is merely a talking point for plastic lobbyists who want to say, no need to reduce plastics. We can do chemical recycling. If you were generous and say all of these 11 chemical recycling facilities were operating, they would only be handling about 1% of plastic waste in the United States. And so it's not really a solution. It's just a talking point.
0: Listener writes, I'm curious if this bill will address plastic packaging specifically for produce in grocery stores. So many fruits and vegetables are packaged in these huge plastic boxes that seem unnecessary and would love to know if those would be eliminated.
1: It does address packaging in supermarkets of all packaging. It also addresses transportation packaging. There's a lot we don't see. If you go to the back of a supermarket or a big chain drugstore, you'll see pallets wrapped in plastic. And so for a lot of companies, they're going to achieve the very, I think, reasonable goals in the bill by also dealing with transportation packaging, for instance, reusable pallets and a new pallet design that doesn't require you to wrap everything. But I agree with your listener. I mean, a walk through a supermarket produce section can be really unnerving. I was in a supermarket with my husband a few days ago. We really needed zucchini for a recipe, but it came on a plastic tray wrapped in shrink wrap. And I just said, no, we can't. We just can't. So the way this bill will work is if you buy a loose zucchini, the vegetable of choice in our house this weekend, you don't pay a fee because there's no packaging on it. But if you buy a zucchini wrapped in plastic, you pay a significantly a fee. And it's an eco-modulated fee. So that's just a, you know, $15 word for saying if it's no packaging, no fee. If it's refillable or reusable, no fee. If it's cardboard, a modest fee. If it's non-recyclable plastic or multi-material packaging, a high fee. So we think that's going to incentivize big stores and brands to basically allow us to buy a single zucchini or avocado. Or my favorite example is when you see a hand of bananas that comes in its own packaging, but now they're being sold in plastic bags or plastic trays. This bill, if it were to become law, I think will result in significant changes in overpackaging in supermarkets.
0: The Save on Loose Zucchini Bill. No, that's not what it's called. If you're just joining us, my guest is anti-plastics advocate Judith Ank. We're talking about a bill that may, in fact, make it through the New York State Legislature as part of the budget deal that's in the works. It's called
1: After the budget.
0: Oh, after the budget. This would be taken up separately before the end of the term at the end of June?
1: Yes, and that's the worry. The legislature is still working on the budget, and they are scheduled to adjourn by June 4th. So that'll, if they wrap up the budget by the end of this week, that leaves only 5 legislative days to deal with all of the other non-budget bills before the legislature. So our big concern is that we're going to run out of time. So it's good that the bill is on the floor in both houses, but opponents to the bill will spend hours debating it on the floor. So this is a race against the clock. And I will say that when the leadership in the Assembly and the Senate, Speaker Hastie and Majority Leader Stuart Cousins, when they want to get something done, they get it done. So all is not lost, but it is a little worrisome that the budget is not yet done. This is not in the budget. This is a standalone bill.
0: Sorry to be wrong about that. And this bill is called the Packaging Reduction and Recycling Infrastructure Act. My guest is Judith Ank, who also has a new book called The Problem with Plastic, How We Can Save Ourselves and Our Planet Before It's Too Late. And we're taking calls and texts from you at 212-433-WNYC, 212-433-9692. Here's a text. It says, when I was a kid, everything was packed in either cans, bottles, glass, cardboard, or wax paper. I remember potato chips and wax paper. Milk cartons were wax. Why did this fall out of favor?
1: Good points. None of us voted for more plastic, but companies felt that plastic was cheaper, so they shifted on their own. But I don't think plastic really is cheap, because you and I get stuck with disposal of plastics. The plastic recycling rate, by the way, is only 5-6%. So we should keep recycling paper, metal, glass, cardboard, compost your food and yard waste. But we need to be honest with consumers that plastics recycling has been an abysmal failure. And also, 16,000 different chemicals are used to make plastic, and that's not cheap. And I'm reminded of, I spent a good chunk of this weekend monitoring the situation in Garden Grove, California, outside of LA, where there was a large tank that was at risk of exploding. 50,000 people were evacuated. And what is in this tank that is still at risk, but hopefully will not explode? It's a chemical called methyl methacrylate that is used to make plastics, not plastic packaging, but plastics used in the aerospace industry. So, what's the cost of, God forbid, if there is a catastrophic failure of the tank or leaking of the tank into groundwater? What is the cost of that? What's the cost of 50,000 people being out of their homes for 4 days? None of that seems to get factored in when companies say we use plastic because it's cheap. From a health perspective, with everything we're learning about microplastics in the human body, from an ecological perspective, and from a taxpayer perspective, I would say plastic is anything but cheap.
0: Walter in Ridgefield, Connecticut. You're on WNYC with Judith Ank. Hi, Walter.
2: Hi. I was just wondering, what is the size of the modest fee?
1: The modest fee is determined
2: by the industry. Who gets the fee?
1: Local governments get the fee to fund recycling and waste reduction reuse programs. And I want to explain how the fee is determined and why I'm saying modest. Local governments will say how much money they need to improve local recycling or to start waste reduction reuse programs. And what I mean by that is, installing water fountains in public parks, giving the New York City School District money to install dishwashing equipment so our students are served on real dishes and not single-use disposables. So basically, and this is a common practice, when I worked at the EPA, there was a program where local governments were essentially polled and asked, how much money do you need for a particular program? In that case, it was drinking water and wastewater. So they would do that, asking local governments how much money is needed to improve recycling and waste reduction, and then back into a number of what the statewide need is. And then an industry-run private organization called a producer responsibility organization, working with the New York Department of Environmental Conservation, determines the annual number and what company pays what fee to cover the local government costs. It is, as Brian has been saying, it is a very classic polluter pay program.
0: Walter, you had another part to your question, right?
2: Yes. Who actually pays the fee, and what is the fee used for? Where does it go?
1: Yeah, so the companies that make the packaging pay the fee. If you're a small business making less than $5 million a year, you are exempt. And then the money goes to local governments to fund waste reduction, reuse, and recycling programs.
0: And what Walter told our screener, but he didn't say it on the air, is isn't the tax ultimately a burden on the consumer? And we have another one like this in a text. I know I asked you a version of this question early on, but a number of people are coming back to it. Listener writes, when you pass something to the corporation, you are effectively passing the cost on to the consumer in terms of higher pricing. It affects those in lower income brackets more than the wealthy. So address those concerns.
1: Yeah, there's nothing you can do to prevent a company from passing additional costs on. But again, the cost of packaging is 2% of a total product cost. And then the fees, I believe, will be modest. There's no evidence from Europe or Canada where this program has been established that there's been an increase in cost. And the listener is correct. Lower income people will be, you know, pay for groceries, and it's a larger percentage of budget as opposed to if you're a millionaire or a billionaire. But I don't believe that this will be a significant increase, and we will see taxpayer savings. So right now it's a question of who pays. Companies like Amazon and McDonald's, or you and I as taxpayers.
0: You mentioned earlier that a very small percentage of plastics get recycled. Listener writes, there's a PBS documentary about plastics in DuPont. China stopped taking our plastics too dirty. So is that a thing, even with plastics that qualify for recycling? Talk about where it goes, if that's a true thing about China used to take it to do whatever with, but now they don't. Put some meat on those bones.
1: Yeah, that's definitely a thing. So for years, U.S. would export waste plastic to China, but it was too dirty. There were too many non-recyclables in the shipping containers, and China warned the U.S. for a really long time and said, you know, we do not want dirty plastics. We do not want non-recyclable plastics, which is most plastic. So after numerous warnings, China stopped accepting plastics from the U.S. and the EU. It's called the China Shield policy, something like that, something shield. And I want to emphasize that even when China was accepting waste plastic from the U.S., we never got to double digits on the plastics recycling rate. And that's because fundamentally, most plastics are not recyclable. They're made from too many different chemicals, too many different types of plastic, and too many different colors. So if you have, for instance, a bright plastic, hard plastic detergent bottle to do laundry with, and you have a plastic, thin plastic film bag for bread in your kitchen, those two plastics cannot get recycled together. They're too different. So, you know, fundamentally, that's why the plastic recycling rate has been so low, and why chemical recycling mostly will not work because the waste stream is just too heterogeneous. And yet consumers are confused because the plastics industry has spent millions of dollars telling us, don't worry about all your single-use plastics, just toss it in the recycling bin. Mm-hmm. In fact, the situation is so serious that the California Attorney General, Rob Bonta, in September of 2024, sued ExxonMobil for making deceptive statements about plastics recycling. And Beyond Plastics just released an investigative report last week focusing on Starbucks, because if you buy a Starbucks cold drink, your Starbucks store probably has a bin that says plastics recycling. Just toss your empty container and cap into that bin. Well, we put electronic trackers into some of the empty plastic cups in Starbucks and followed these cups all over the country and did not find one of them going to a recycling facility. In fact, a Starbucks in Brooklyn, where people dutifully put their empty Starbucks cups into a recycling bin in a Brooklyn store, went all the way to a landfill in Ohio. So people want to do the right thing, but they are not given honest information about the pitfalls of plastics recycling, which is why this bill is so important, because it'll reduce all single-use packaging, including plastic packaging, by 30%. Reduction is the solution to the plastic pollution problem, not recycling.
0: And you remind me with that answer of a tip you gave our listeners on the show a few years ago that I try to live by now, which is don't dump all your hard plastics into your plastics recycling bin if you have that in your, you know, in your city or your town, because you have to look at whether they are the exact numbers, like plastic mm-hmm. number two, number five, whatever, that your city or town actually recycles. Because if you put the other plastics in there with it, even though you think you're doing a good thing because you're putting more plastic in a recycling stream, you're really polluting the recycling stream with unrecyclable material, and that's going to make the rest of the actual recyclable stuff less recyclable. Did I say that right?
1: Absolutely right. And thank you for remembering that. And you know, to be honest, Brian, I love recycling. I started my town's recycling program in upstate New York, but plastics recycling has been an abysmal failure. And that's why this bill is so important. And we are working round the clock to get it adopted by June 4th, when the legislature is scheduled to adjourn, because we need less plastic and not deceptive advertising about plastics being recycled or being subject to chemical recycling. We just have to make less. None of us have voted for more plastic. The trajectory is that plastic production is going to increase. We're loading our ocean with plastics. And I want to highly recommend a Netflix movie called The Plastic Detox that deals with the health implications of plastics in our bodies, because we're all breathing in and swallowing microplastics. And scientists have identified microplastics in human blood, our brain, arteries, our liver, our kidneys, human placenta, testicles, breast milk. This is a pretty serious situation. And I'm hoping that both the health concerns around plastics and the opportunity for significant taxpayer savings will inspire the state assembly and the state senate to stand up to all of these special interest lobbyists and finally get this bill done this year. You mentioned in the introduction, this has been a really bad year for the environment in Albany. The governor weakened the climate Leadership and Community Protection Act. Laws like moving to electric school buses have been delayed by 5 years. The Trump administration has launched an all-out assault on environmental protection. My former agency, the EPA, has been cut by a third, you know, raising questions, you know, maybe we should have more inspections at places like Garden Grove, California, where toxic chemicals are being stored. That's what the EPA does. So it makes no sense to be cutting their budget, makes no sense to be denying climate change. And my big question for Governor Hochul and the state lawmakers are, given the Trump assault on environmental protection, what is New York State's response? So far, New York State's response has been to weaken climate laws, weaken the State Environmental Quality Review Act, and not really, you know, supplement environmental protections that we benefit from in the context of this federal assault on environmental policy. So the least the legislature can do is adopt this Packaging Reduction and Recycling Infrastructure Act by June 4th. So there's something we can point to that benefits our health and the environment.
0: You know that Governor Hochul says she's all for the climate law that was passed in 2019, but implementing it on the current timetable would just push electricity prices or general energy prices up too far, too fast when we're in an affordability crisis in New York State. So she wants the bill to remain just on a slower timeline. What would you say to her about that argument?
1: Yeah, with all due respect to the governor, she's incorrect on that because this locks us into more fossil fuel infrastructure. And fossil fuels, whether it's pipelines or power plants, are more expensive than energy efficiency or clean renewable energy sources like solar and wind and geothermal. I think the governor has read the economics of this wrong. And in New York, where we were so hard hit by Hurricane Sandy, where, you know, Canadian wildfire have damaged our air quality the past few summers. I mean, an issue I find astonishing and so alarming is people dying in basement apartments because of extreme urban flooding. All of that is connected to climate change. And the governor knows that. And I think it was a huge mistake to not only slow down implementation of the state's climate law, but also fast track new fossil fuel power plants that New York DEC rejected some fossil fuel pipelines and power plants, and the governor directed her state regulators to reverse their previous positions. So I think that all is going to result in actually higher utility prices for New Yorkers.
0: This is WNYC, FM, HD, and AM New York, WNJT, FM, 88.1 Trenton, WNJP, 88.5 Sussex, WNJY, 89.3 Netcong, and WNJO, 90.3 Toms River. 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We're going to finish up with Judith Enck on this bill that may get passed in Albany in the next few days, called the Packaging Reduction and Recycling Infrastructure Act. Then we have Michael Hill standing by with the latest news, including new developments in the situation at Delaney Hall, that immigrant detention center in Newark, where, among other things, Senator Andy Kim and other people were pepper sprayed yesterday. And then we have the very interesting political science professor Jeffrey Winters standing by, who has a book about oligarchy, which, you know, interestingly relates, I think, to this conversation and the one we had with Senator Chris Murphy earlier in the show. But he's got this big think book about oligarchy in the United States and in the world right now. He wrote a seminal book on oligarchy 15 years ago, and he's kind of updated it with a new book for this current moment. So I think that's going to be interesting. But before you go, Judith, this bill has passed the state Senate in Albany twice now, but it's never made it through the assembly. Now, there are Democratic supermajorities in both houses of the New York State Legislature. So why does it keep dying in Carl Hastie's assembly?
1: That is the question of the day. The bill makes it through all the committees in the assembly. It's on the assembly floor. As you say, there's a supermajority among Democrats. And the only thing I can explain is the incredible political influence of special interests. Those 106 lobbyists are all over Albany. They make campaign contributions. Beyond Plastics does not make campaign contributions. The sponsor, Deborah Glick, is working really hard. She's made 39 major amendments to the bill this session to address some of the business concerns. But this is a fierce David versus Goliath battle. And we won't know the outcome until June 4th. So, you know,
0: the end of the legislative session. So last question from a listener who texts, how can we show support or help this bill put in, get this bill put in place? So for people who are interested in it at that level, what would you tell them?
1: If you live in New York, call your assembly member and urge them to support Assembly Bill 1749A. And call your state senator to support Senate Bill 1464A. This is an election year. The New York State Legislature has very little to point to in terms of environmental accomplishments this year. So I think that scores of people all over the state calling their assembly member and their senator in that order can make a real difference. Lawmakers rarely hear from constituents. So no time left for letters. Just call. Call them every day and ask them to support the bill. And what are they doing to convince Speaker Carl Hastie to bring the bill to the floor for a vote?
0: Judith Henk is founder of the group Beyond Plastics. She's a professor at Bennington College, former EPA administrator, federal EPA administrator for New York. And she also has a new book called The Problem with Plastic, How We Can Save Ourselves and Our Planet Before It's Too Late. Thank you very much for joining us, Judith.
1: Thanks a million, Brian. Appreciate it.
0: Brian Lehrer on WNYC. Now we'll get that latest news from Michael Hill. Hi, Michael. What's happening?
3: Good morning, Brian. Another day of protest is underway at the Delaney Hall Immigration Center in Newark after a weekend of unrest at the detention center. New Jersey Senator Andy Kim says ICE fired pepper balls at protester at him outside the facility yesterday. Videos show a demonstrator watching out Kim's eyes, while others show ICE using batons and an armored vehicle to push protesters back. Congress member Rob Menendez was at Delaney Hall to meet with a constituent who was on a hunger strike, who he says is emblematic of many people stuck in the detention center.
4: Many of these individuals pose no threat to our communities, despite what the administration continues to lie to the American people about.
3: Governor Sherrill said on social media yesterday she was also denied access to the Newark Center. On social media, the Department of Homeland Security called the protest a riot and says officers used the minimum amount of force necessary. Organizers and government officials are giving conflicting messages on the role of immigration and customs enforcement and what role it will play in the upcoming World Cup. Trump officials are promising that ICE will play a key part of security at the World Cup this summer, but the New York, New Jersey host committee tells WNYC that ICE's only role will be tied to overall security operations such as counterterrorism, anti-trafficking, and counterfeit enforcement, not immigration enforcement. World Cup matches will take place also in Los Angeles, and officials there say ICE will not be present at World Cup events in that city. And New Yorkers, you did it. The city is offering $50 tickets to see the World Cup, and you maxed out the registration website in the first 3 minutes of yesterday's launch. WNYC's Ben Fewer heard reports.
5: The lottery will allow 1,000 New York City residents to buy World Cup tickets for just $50 for games scheduled at MetLife Stadium in New Jersey. So far, demand has been huge. On its opening day, 50,000 New Yorkers registered for the lottery in about the time it takes to brush your teeth or make a cup of coffee. The Mamdani administration says the lottery will open each day at 10 a.m. until Saturday, May 30th. The discount tickets will also feature a free round-trip bus ticket to the games. Only 50,000 New Yorkers will be able to register for the lottery each day. Winners will be announced on June 3rd.
3: The New York Knicks are going to the NBA Finals for the first time since 1999. It was another dominant performance for the Orange and Blue in Cleveland last night, as the Knicks completed a clean sweep of the Cavaliers, the final 130-93. New York has now won 11 straight playoff games. They won the last three against Atlanta in round one, swept Philadelphia in round two, and now have swept Cleveland in the East Finals. Now the question, who will the Knicks play for the championship? The defending champion, Oklahoma City Thunder, and the San Antonio Spurs are tied at two in the West Finals. That series continues tonight in Game 5.
0: Hey, Michael, I heard you on Morning Edition today remind people of what the situation in the country was the last time the Knicks made the NBA Finals. Bill Clinton was president. Rudy Giuliani was mayor of New York. What was the gas price you mentioned? $1.50 a gallon, something like that?
3: $1.20, Brian.
0: Excuse me. And so it made me think, oh, party like it's 1999. And that's right, what Knicks fans are like us and others are doing right now. And we're going to do a call-in at the end of the show for people to say what was the most exuberant they ever felt in relation to a sporting event. For some people, it was probably last night or that 50-point blowout in the earlier series. So we're going to invite people to call in and say, what's the most exuberant you ever felt as a spectator or a participant in a sporting event? But boy, Michael, I'll tell you, you know, I have a Knicks hat. And usually you walk around town, if you wear a baseball cap of your team or a Knicks hat, nobody says anything. These days, people are saying, yeah, Knicks, go Knicks, strangers on the street, right?
3: They are, Brian. I looked at this team, I think it may be the end of the Philadelphia series, the beginning of the Cleveland series, and said this is built like, just my opinion, built like a championship team. You have these superstars on there. You have all these other role players, and these role players in the playoffs have just really come through, just making a huge difference. That even when the starters go off the court, the role players, the second team comes in,
0: yep,
3: and they just still dominate even the first team of the first
0: whoever
3: the first her, team right, of who, the other whoever it is.
0: Whoever heard of a player named Shamit until just recently, but he's become a star. Okay, enough sports. Give us the weather.
3: Knicks favorite. All right, great. Here we go, Brian. Good to talk to you. Mid-70s and partly sunny, mostly sunny, and a high near 80 today, and then tomorrow mostly cloudy and 83. Thursday, sunshine and 77 and gusty. Once again, mid-70s and partly sunny skies in SoHo. 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

It's the Brian Lehrer Show on WNYC. Good morning again, everyone. You know, we use the words oligarch and oligarchy a lot these days, right? Tech oligarchs are the biggest example right now, probably of a reference to oligarchs that can get your blood boiling. Elon Musk, tech oligarch, might soon become the world's first trillionaire, according to recent reports. And of course, he is very engaged in pushing for his politics.

0: does. Well, our next guest is an expert on the topic, and his new book says society is dominated by the interests of the rich, not despite democracy, but through it. He is Jeffrey Winters, professor of political science at Northwestern University and director of the Equality, Development, and Globalization Studies Program at Northwestern's Buffett Institute for Global Affairs. He wrote a seminal book about oligarchy back in 2011. He has a new one called The Blind Spot, How Oligarchs Dominate Our Democracies. Professor Winters, thanks for coming on. Welcome to WNYC.
1: Thank you, Brian. Good to talk to you this morning.
0: Would you start by defining the word oligarch as you use it? Is it the same as just being very rich?
1: Well, it's interesting. You know, you mentioned a moment ago that what Americans commonly use oligarch for was, for example, to refer to Russians. And that was the idea that it wasn't just someone who was rich and engaged in politics, but there was something corrupt about the source of their money. That's, in fact, not the historic meaning of oligarch. It's a term that goes back thousands of years. And basically, it means people who are empowered by wealth. So in a democracy, we have what's called participation power. This is power to vote, the right to vote, power to engage, to use our voice, to criticize, to assemble. That's participation power. And that's intended to be distributed very equally through the fundamental idea of one person, one vote. And that has tremendous legitimacy. But there's also, alongside of it, and actually fused with it, wealth power. And that is not distributed at all equally. And it's incredibly important in shaping what happens in our democracy. So what I try to point out in The Blind Spot is that we have both oligarchy and democracy fused together, blended together in one system. And once we sort of grasp that, it helps us understand a lot about what's going on and what some of the biggest trends are in our society.
0: And what exactly do you mean by oligarchy? Because no government calls itself one, like the Oligarchic Republic of America or anything like that. So what is there are rich people, very rich people everywhere. And of course, when you have a lot of money, it will buy you influence in almost any society. So what crosses a line to make a country an oligarchy, the way you use the word?
1: So oligarchy, it's important to think of oligarchy as not a form of government, but a kind of politics, which can be in an authoritarian system, it can be in a dictatorship, it can be in a democracy. And oligarchy basically refers to the problem that oligarchs have always faced throughout history, which is they have these enormous fortunes and they face threats to their fortunes. People want to redistribute. So that might be from the people below. It might be from other oligarchs. It might be from kings or governments above them through taxation. And so oligarchy refers to the politics of wealth defense. That is making sure that no one politically can threaten their fortunes. And so we see this going on in the United States throughout the country's history. And one of the really shocking things is that we know for sure that the United States has become more democratic over the course of its 250-year history. But the sort of amazing thing is that we've also become more unequal as we've become more democratic. And that's one of the puzzles that I think a lot of us grapple with. How is it possible that we could increase suffrage all the way out to everyone has a vote, which is a way of power sharing, and yet today modern democracies are the most unequal societies ever to have existed in human history? And that's just a head scratcher. How could that possibly be? We expect that kind of extreme concentration of wealth to happen in a dictatorship where just a few

0: people have all the power and they're able to basically grab most of what there is to be grabbed. And so I think a lot of people in society today are struggling with how it is that, or why it is that democracy seems to not be helping when it comes to making us more equal, or at least keeping inequality, rising inequality in check.
1: And you would classify our current system as participatory inequality. Participatory inequality. Is that just a phrase for what you were just describing?
0: Yeah, so think of it like this. The sort of wealth pyramid that we live in has something like this has existed for a very, very long time, going back, to Mesopotamia when the first sort of wealth pyramid emerges. And throughout the vast, vast majority of that story of unequal societies, it's basically relied on force and fear and intimidation and awe to maintain that kind of inequality. What's so unique about the period we're living in now, which is the democratic era, is that this is the first time ever in human history that we have that kind of inequality, but with wide open participation at the same time. And what sort of that's why I call it participatory inequality. And that's really what's a puzzle or a mystery to many of us, because what you would expect is, and by the way, what very, very wealthy people prior to the rise of democracy worried about is that if there was wide power sharing, basically the many would use democracy to redistribute, to greatly, greatly lessen fortunes, tax them away, take them. There was just a panic as we were heading toward the democratic era, and it turns out that that fear was excessive. We have somehow managed in this era to combine consent of the governed with not just inequality, but exploding inequality.
1: So why? Give us your analysis as to why democracy has turned out to be so compatible with the extreme concentration of wealth that we have. In fact, I'll throw this in. It seems like if we look at the Trump era and who supports Trump and who votes for Democrats, there's much more outrage on the part of at least the white working class against educated elites than financial elites. Right? If Trump, would you call Trump an oligarch? I imagine with his personal wealth, you tell me. But it doesn't seem to be the way the politics line up. Bernie Sanders has tried and failed. And so how did we get to this point where people wind up voting in the interest of expanding oligarchy, even though they wouldn't call it that?
0: Yeah, that's a really complex question, Brian. Let me try to answer that by maybe laying a bit of historical foundation, if I can just take a moment. Here we are in the, celebrating the 250th anniversary of the country, its independence, its democracy. And, a fundamental question we have to ask is, when the Constitutional Convention happened in the summer of 1787, why did it happen then? And many of us, sorry, many of us get this sort of high school story of interstate commerce problems and various problems with the Articles of Confederation, our first constitution. But what gets overlooked is that in the 1780s, there was a massive clash between oligarchic interests in the United States and democratic interests. And in fact, the convention was an effort to try to manage that clash. And how did the clash happen? Well, basically, you had a terrible economic crisis after the War of Independence in the 1780s. But it wasn't just any kind of economic crisis. It was a debt crisis because the war was very expensive. There were creditors in the United States. There were creditors in Europe. There were governments that were creditors in Europe that had intervened. So there's all this debt to be paid. And that was being done through taxation. What most of us forget is that some of the very first prisons in the United States were debtors' prisons. So if you could not pay your taxes, if you could not pay the national debt, you were thrown into debtors' prisons. And these debtors' prisons were absolutely horrid, terrible conditions. Debtors were thrown in with rapists and murderers. And the people thrown into these jails were men, women, and children. In some cases, mothers brought 2-year-old children into these jails. It was just, and this was happening by the tens of thousands during the 1780s. And people were having their small farms foreclosed on. What happened? Well, this was an enormous amount of pain being experienced in the population. And at the state level, the people, the small farmers in particular, because they were the only ones who had a vote, let's recall, they asked for relief from their own state legislatures. And in 7 out of the 13 states, they got relief in the form of paper money that was printed, which is what creditors, oligarchs of the time, were very against. And so here's what's basically happening. Democracy is producing policies which are hurting the very rich and basically putting the burdens of the crisis on them. In the other 6 states, Brian, which are called the hard currency states, no relief for the average person. They were still being thrown into debtors' prisons, and they were suffering. And famously, in the case of Massachusetts, many of us read about Shays' Rebellion, which was just one rebellion among hundreds that were happening, especially across New England. And Shays' Rebellion was a bunch of Americans who weren't getting any relief. They marched on the towns. And when they got there, what did they do? They did not attack the rich. They did not burn down their houses or their businesses. They released people from debtors' prisons, and they blocked judges from foreclosing. It was these two things. Because, by the way, there had been many calls to have a convention, and either no one showed up, they fizzled. There were a lot of people who were in no rush to put a new power over the states. And so, call after, I mean, 6 states actually voted not to have a convention ever. So, why did we suddenly have? Why did everyone gather in Philadelphia? And by the way, they didn't just gather, they gathered in a panic. They ran to Philadelphia. And the reason is, in half the states, policies that were hurting oligarchs were being passed. And in the other half, people were rising up. And so that clash sets the foundation for what happened in the convention. And you had people like Madison and Hamilton and others speaking up and saying, our fundamental problem is that we have an excess of democracy in the United States. We have democratical tyranny in the United States. And so think of it, Brian, I'll just wrap up this little history lesson really quickly. Think of it like this. Your society is pyramidal in terms of concentrated wealth at the top and the vast majority of the citizens not being rich, and obviously in the case of many being slaves, so they were part property. You have that kind of shape of society, but the democracy at the time was very horizontal, very responsive to the people below. And this meant that basically the people posed a threat to the few. And so that was a major
1: problem.
0: So
1: you're saying the elements of oligarchy got written into the United States Constitution. That's where that story ends, right?
0: Exactly right. So what happens? They decide to basically also make our democracy pyramidal in the same form, so that it paralleled what our economic situation was. So think of it like this. They decided to create a house, the lower house, the lower chamber of the legislature, and that was the only thing people were allowed to vote on. And then above that was placed a Senate, and at least at the time, no one voted on the Senate, and Hamilton said it should be populated exclusively by the rich for life. Why? So that the Senate would be a check on the House. And then above that, in case anything got through the Senate, the president was given a veto on what democracy was producing. And then the absolute last safeguard or block was a Supreme Court, a sovereign court that you could not appeal its decisions. And five people could block absolutely everything that went on down below it. And so think of it like this, this grand sort of, you know, wedding like layer cake of what democracy becomes. And there are many scholars who have written how that very structure came out of two things that these framers were very, very committed to. First of all, they were very committed to democracy and consent of the governed. No doubt about it. They wanted society to be democratic. But they also firmly believed that the many should not be able to redistribute and threaten the few. They truly believed that. And it wasn't only their self-interest. They believed that that was best for the United States. And so we end up with an oligarchic democracy where wealth, power, and protections of it are built into the democracy from the get-go.
1: When we come back from a break, I want to get more into solutions you recommend with respect to what to do about it. Would you eliminate the presidential veto? Would you eliminate the Supreme Court the way it is, even the Senate? And listeners, we can take a few calls and texts. For my guest, Northwestern University Professor Jeffrey Winters, his new book is The Blind Spot, How Oligarchs Dominate Our Democracies. Does the phrase participatory inequality that he uses ring true for you? And we'll get to his suggestions for tilting the scales back in favor of the non-wealthy. 212-433-WNYC, if you have one, or a question for him, 212-433-9692. Call or text. We continue after this.
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1: Hey, listeners, here's a program note about something we're going to start tomorrow, and that's going to take a number of segments in the next few weeks. You probably know New York's primary is on June 23rd, so just under a month. And tomorrow we're going to host the first of several candidate forums, forums between primary candidates, specifically in congressional elections in our area. These are all Democratic primaries. Those are the contested ones. And so we're going to start with Congressman Dan Goldman and his challenger, former New York City Comptroller Brad Lander. They will be together for a forum on tomorrow's show, running against each other in New York 10, the New York 10th Congressional District, which spans Lower Manhattan and parts of Brooklyn along the waterfront and into Park Slope. Dan Goldman and Brad Lander will answer my questions and yours as they run to represent the 10th District, or at least get the Democratic nomination for that. And we'll have other ones coming up. We've got a big one planned that's going to be on TV as well as on the station with the candidates in New York 12. That's the one that Gerald Nadler is retiring from. And we're working on others of these contested Democratic congressional primaries. So if you're interested in any of those races or all of them as a group, stay tuned to the show over the next few weeks, starting with Lander and Goldman on tomorrow's Brian Lehrer Show. Brian Lehrer on WNYC as we continue with Northwestern University Professor Jeffrey Winters, author of The Blind Spot, How Oligarchs Dominate Our Democracies, and Jim in the South Bronx. You're on WNYC. Hello.
4: Hi, good morning. Thank you for taking my call. I'm an historian, and one of the things I like to point out to my students is that the more equality you want in society, the more control you have to have over people's lives. I mean, after all, the old communist states had a great deal of much less social inequality than we have here, as an example. Give me another example. I'm African-American. My parents grew up in the segregated South. That system was established democratically, by which I mean majority rule in the states where it was established. My mom's from South Carolina. My dad's from North Carolina. Segregation was democratic. And people, especially our progressives, like to forget that democracy means, if the goal is equality, it means that you have to have a lot of control over people's lives. And I'd like your guests to address that. Thank you.
1: Thank you, Jim. Professor, provocative.
0: Yeah, very provocative. And I think, you know, one of the questions is behind this idea of control is, should we be able as a democracy to put policies in place that do things like redistribute? That's a form of control. And part of the answer is, frankly, we already do it, at least on paper. So we have something called a progressive tax system. And the idea, and that's a democratic product. The idea, you know, Jim, that we have a low tax rate on people who have very little money and a higher tax rate on those who have a lot is basically a redistributive problem. Otherwise, we would have a flat and, you know, simple tax. Now, why do we do that? That's part of our decision as a society that we want to create opportunities for those that maybe the market doesn't. And we want to not necessarily concentrate so much power and so much wealth in so few hands that they're able actually to distort our democracy in favor of themselves. So it turns out that democratically, we come up with progressive taxes. But it turns out that oligarchs, first of all, are able to dramatically reduce what those tax rates and how many brackets there are going to be. After the Second World War, there were more than 20 tax brackets, and the highest one was 91%. We now have 7 tax brackets, with the highest being 37%. Dramatic decrease for the very wealthy, very low increase for the average household. But it doesn't just end there, Jim. There is also something called what I call the wealth defense industry. It's a term I coined 15 years ago in my oligarchy book. And basically, what is the wealth defense industry? Well, first you fight the open political battle to get low taxes, and that ends up being the statute, whatever it is. Then the wealth defense industry, which is made up of lawyers, accountants, wealth management professionals, and all kinds of well-paid professionals, their job is to make sure you don't actually pay the tax bracket, which is why the average citizen pays virtually all of their taxes, and oligarchs pay a much, much lower rate.
1: Or if you're Donald Trump, you can strike a deal with the IRS not to examine your taxes at all. See the news from last week.
0: I mean, we have something, you know, the IRS is required every year to calculate what's called the tax gap. This is the number which represents what the IRS believes that it ought to be able to bring in and what it actually does. I think most Americans would be absolutely shocked to know what that number is on an annual basis. It is estimated to be $1 trillion. Our entire defense budget is $900 billion. So it's bigger than the entire defense budget. The average citizen cheats at a 1% level. The rich cheat at an over 55% level. This is by the IRS's own estimation. Why? Because every penny we make is reported. But when people make money from money, it's much less clear. And when you have a wealth defense industry that is creating shelters and trusts and foundations, it turns out that our here's the point I'm trying to make to Jim. We pass something like progressive taxation, which is a democratic outcome, and then oligarchic power kicks in to make sure that the tax burdens end up being on us and not on them, which multiplies the speed at which wealth is shifting upward.
1: And it's interesting and complicated about democracies, to one of Jim's points. You know, you're arguing how the rich fear democracy, and so they set up in the Constitution and in other ways, ways to protect themselves from what the pure majority thinks you know, they should be taxed at and things like that. But by the same token, democracy in South Carolina that he referenced created Jim Crow in his parents' home state of South Carolina, because if democracy is just majority rule, any minority stands to be disenfranchised. So this leads, I think, to some of your actually very radical, you call them pie in the sky solutions, longer term things. You suggest getting rid of the veto, and maybe the most radical idea, getting rid of voting for representatives altogether. What?
0: So one of the things I close the book with is a chapter that I call The Politics of Preparation. And basically, it says two things. One, wealth power and oligarchic power is very serious, and it's deeply built into the structure of our system. I'll give you just a quick, really, really quick example of how this works. Everybody knows that on election day we vote, and on prior to that is a primary. We get to vote. But most people aren't aware that starting 2 years before that, there's something called a wealth primary. And that's when anyone who wants to be viable has to attract money from those with concentrated wealth. And those folks get to filter, essentially, who's able to go forward and who can't. So we do get choices, but we don't necessarily get to choose who our choices are. So that's just one example of how wealth power finds expression. And then all the campaign money, finance, and all the things that pour in after that. But the part that's unseen is that wealth primary. And that's when candidates sort of parade themselves and make sure that they assure those with a lot of money that there's not going to be any policies that are threatening to them. So what can we actually do? First, in an incremental kind of way, in just a ordinary politics that we're able to do now, transparency and the end of secrecy is incredibly important for us to be able to see oligarchs, their money, and to be able to tax them successfully.
1: There are so many ways to hide campaign donations, for example, hide what their actual sources are.
0: That's right. And also, we have this thing in the United States called beneficial ownership. So you can set up a shell corporation in Delaware and a number of states, and literally no one can find out who owns it.
1: Right.
0: It turns out those entities are able to set up offshore accounts, on and on and on. all of that is very doable, and it's not radical. We're already transparent. All of us should be transparent. And so that's just one. But when it comes to much deeper changes, the ones that you referenced, Brian, there have been moments in history when there have been deep crises, a depression, major world wars. And it turns out oligarchs are at their weakest during these major ruptures. And the question is, what is society prepared to do in terms of major changes? And I'll just talk about some things that people have been discussing very seriously. One is ending a presidential veto. There should not be a reason, or at least saying
1: your line broke up right on the key word there. You actually said ending the presidential veto, right?
0: That's right. Ending the presidential veto. Sorry if it broke up. And the key question there is, why should a single individual be able to stop democracy and the legislative process? At a very minimum, we should not require a supermajority to overcome a veto. If a president thinks that we're going in a direction that's dangerous, not wise, it can be sent back down to the legislature, passed again.
1: And I want to make sure we get to one more of yours, and that is random lotteries instead of elections for who gets to be representatives?
0: Yes. So this is not an idea of mine, but it's one that I bring forward and discuss. This is called lotocracy. There are many ways we can represent ourselves. One is we expressively vote, but people have put forward the idea. We already have juries that are selected randomly from our peers, and we would think, and they make major decisions of life and death and guilt and innocence. We'd be very suspicious of juries where people campaign to be on a jury, or oligarchs funded people to be on a jury. The idea of lotocracy is we sample the population and they represent us. It would be instantly a legislature that is half women, half men. It would represent us in all the various ways that we are different. And it would also
1: cut out. But before you go,
0: yep,
1: it would cut out oligarchs, right? Overrepresentation.
0: That's right. Because oligarchs would not be able.
1: Is there a lot? Then we're going to be out of time. Is there a lotocracy anywhere on earth?
0: Yes, there are lotocracies which are being attempted already, mainly at the city and community level, in addition to juries. So it's something that people are at a very small level attempting and experimentally looking at. I'm not saying that this is something. Here's what I'm saying. Debate it and discuss it as a possible solution to our problem of representation. We should be thinking about a lot of deep changes that we could make that would represent Americans much better than we currently are being represented.
1: All right. Promise me you will come back and have that debate, because we spent our time on the many concepts, including the history lessons in your book. I would love to have that debate with listeners and maybe other guests on lotocracy. But for now, we say goodbye to Jeffrey Winters, professor of political science at Northwestern and author of the new book, The Blind Spot, How Oligarchs Dominate Our Democracies. Thank you so much for sharing it with us and making people think.
0: It's been a pleasure, Brian. Thank you.
1: Brian Lehrer on WNYC, and we're going to end the show on a lighter and more exuberant note with the question, what is the most exuberant you have ever felt because of a sporting event? 212-433-WNYC, 212-433-9692. What is the most exuberant you have ever felt because of a sporting event? 212-433-9692. You know why I'm asking this, right? In light of the New York Knicks' incredible 11-game winning streak and that huge Eastern Conference Finals win over the Cleveland Cavaliers last night by 37 points, Knicks fans all over New York are feeling something pretty rare: collective joy, excitement, pride, maybe even disbelief, but definitely exuberance. Because yes, despite the odds, the Knicks are finally going to the NBA Finals. And it's the first time since 1999. There is another one that I don't want to let go unremarked on. Arsenal. I know there are some Arsenal fans out there. Arsenal just won the Premier League over there across the pond for the first time in 22 years. So Knicks fans, Arsenal fans, sure. But you can feel this exuberance as a participant in sports, too. Even low-level sports, like, I don't know, your company softball team or whatever it might be. So for the last few minutes of the show, we are inviting sports moments that gave you the most exuberance that you've ever felt with respect to sports. 212-433-WNYC. Was it when the Mets won the World Series in 1986 after many, many years, or the Yankees won the World Series in 1996 after many, many years? Maybe it was something, you know, that had even more meaning outside of sports, like Mike Piazza's home run for the Mets just a couple of weeks after 9/11. It was a game-winning home run, one of those moments that felt bigger than sports and lifted a lot of the city for a night. But I don't know that that's the same exuberance, you know? Maybe it was Billie Jean King beating Bobby Riggs in the Battle of the Sexes and making history far beyond tennis when this aging male tennis player said, even the best in the world of the women couldn't beat me. And of course she did. 212-433-WNYC. For our last few minutes, we're going to hear your most exuberant sports moments as a fan or a participant. Maybe it was this weekend if you root for the Knicks or the Arsenal. 212-433-WNYC. Call or text.
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0: Brian Lehrer on WNYC. Now to your most exuberant sports moments as a participant or a spectator. As a New Yorker, I want to just, you know, give my respect to people from Boston, though I root against them every day. Listener writes, I can still feel in my cells the feeling when the Red Sox won the 2004 World Series. I was so nervous. I didn't go to the bar to watch with my friends. I stayed home alone, expecting to cry sad tears, but no. And that, of course, was the first time for the Red Sox since 1918. Tom in Lakewood has a personal one. Tom, you're on WNYC. Thanks for calling in.
1: Hey, Brian. Yeah, my personal experience was I was a player, coach, and had a lot of experience personally, but I was coaching a women's soccer league in the summer. Two undefeated teams met for the championship, went to double overtime, and we had two eighth graders who were actually starting for the team, and one of them scored two goals in overtime to win the league title. Not bad.
0: It's something when you know the people, right? Like mine, certainly, you know, very high on my list would be the time that my own kid pitched a no-hitter in high school ball. And so when it's yours, when it's your kid, when it's the women you were coaching, it's so special, right?
1: Yeah. I was the token guy on a great team.
0: Thank you for your call. Oh, two different people are calling in with this one. So I'm going to take Mike and Astoria to represent. Hi, Mike.
2: Hi. Hi, Brian. How are you?
0: Good. Your most exuberant sports moment?
2: The 1980 men's Olympic hockey team victory over Russia. That was that I was 17, and that was just a phenomenal event.
0: Can you describe the feeling? Can you put it into words?
2: Well, what I remember was that it was tape delayed, so the game had been played, but they put it on TV. I think around 9 o'clock at night, and my father and I sat down to watch the game, and we put everything aside, and we were all excited, and the whole city, the whole country, was on edge. And my mother walks into the room and says, "Oh, I know this. I know the score. It's already been played." And she's just about to say it, and she catches herself, and she lets us watch.
0: Spoiler
2: the game,
0: alert! So. But did it mean something to you in Cold War terms, not just in sports terms?
2: Well, I was 17, so I wasn't really that aware of world politics so intensely, but it just meant that. That miracles can happen.
0: Because they were certainly the underdog for that kind of miracles. I think that's what they called the 86 Mets, or was it the 69 World Championship Mets? The Miracle Mets. Karen in Manhattan, you're on WNYC. You have a good one.
3: Hi, thank you for taking my call. I remember 1999, my daughter was in high school playing soccer, and we went to the World Cup in New Jersey. And I don't even remember the team that the Americans played, but 95,000 people came to see that game. 95,000 people came to a women's soccer game, and I was so emotionally overwhelmed by that fact. It was the Mia Hamm era.
0: Yes. Thank you very much. Boy, we have some Mets ones coming in. You know, I'm not surprised because it's been so rare. Here's one in a text that says, I was at Queens College in 1969 when the hapless Mets won the World Series. There were televisions in every hallway all over campus with everyone keeping track of the scores. It was exuberant. And that leads us to Art in the East Village. Art, you're on WNYC. Hi there.
4: Hello there. Good morning, Brian. This is bringing so much excitement to me. When the underdog Mets in 86 and Game 6, they were a hair's breadth away from being eliminated. The World Series was going to be in Boston's hands, and we were all going nuts. I was watching it on TV with some dear friends, and one of them took the opposite side. He said, "Oh, the Mets have lost it. This is it. They're doing it again." And he said, "Like, I'll take you out to dinner if the Mets win." Well, that bottom of the inning where they came back and tied it up, and then the ball went under Buckner's legs. Man, And I had my lucky socks on that day.
0: And that was one of the ones where I heard it outside my apartment building window, you know, people cheering. That one, like the Queens College scene that the 1969 writer referenced. I'm going to take one more in our last 15 seconds because we have to finish on the Knicks. David in Manhattan, you're on WNYC, but you got to do it in 15 seconds. Hi.
5: Great. Thank you, Brian. I'm not a huge sports fan generally, but I'm a sucker for basketball. And my favorite moment was the 1973 Knicks championship. And it's hard to say whether that was better than them beating the Celtics, but it's a toss-up.
0: David in Manhattan finishes on a Knicks note with your most exuberant sports moments. And Knicks fans, maybe your most exuberant sports moment is yet to come. Thanks for your call. Stay tuned for Allison.
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9: Two plays about complex women. Remember how intense your teenage years were? Now imagine you were a talented musician enrolled in a summer music program with a bunch of girls you'd never met before. That's the setting for the new play, Girls Chance Music, which is now at the Vineyard Theater. Coming up next on All of It, I'll speak with playwright Issa Davis and actors Naomi Latta and Hilary Fisher. In the play The Maids, a pair of sisters who work for a wealthy influencer act out their darkest fantasies about killing their boss, until the fantasy starts blurring into reality. We'll speak with its stars Yaren Ha, Fia Saban, and Lydia Wilson. Plus, saxophonist and bandleader David Sanchez performs live in WNYC Studio 5 and will launch the All of It Summer Reading Challenge. We'll get to all of it. I'm Allison Stewart, and I'll meet you on the other side of the news.
10: Live from NPR News in Washington, I'm Janine Herbst. Iran says it shot down a U.S. drone after the U.S. targeted Iranian Navy boats. That comes as Iran and the U.S. are negotiating a deal to reopen the Strait of Hormuz and enter nuclear talks. NPR's Daniel Estrin has more from Tel Aviv.
11: Secretary of State Marco Rubio said a deal could be days away, but it's unclear how the latest military escalation will affect efforts to reach a deal. Iran said at least four naval officers were killed in the U.S. attacks. The U.S. says it was targeting boats laying mines. And Iran reported explosions around a city on the Strait of Hormuz. That's the strategic waterway crucial to the world's oil and gas supplies that the U.S. wants Iran to reopen. Israel's opposition leader Yair Lapid called the Iran deal being negotiated bad. He argued it would be a matter of time before another war erupts between Israel and Iran. Daniel Estrin, NPR News, Tel Aviv.
10: In Texas today, a high-stakes Senate primary runoff is taking place between two Republicans, incumbent Senator John Cornyn and State Attorney General Ken Paxton, whom President Trump endorsed. Cornyn is trying for the nomination for a fifth term, and Pierre's Claudia Grisales has more.
12: This race exposed a crack in the red wall of Texas. It pit the party's populist movement against its establishment wing. Senator John Cornyn, a fixture of the establishment, was already facing a tough re-election fight. Now, with President Trump's endorsement of controversial MAGA loyalist Kent Paxton, the Cornyn campaign is on life support.
10: NPR's Claudia Grisales. This amid Trump's falling poll numbers and voters angry over rising prices of food and gas. Democrats avoided a runoff with their party's Senate nominee, James Tallarico. The White House says President Trump will visit his doctors today as part of a routine dental and medical assessment. He is the oldest person to be inaugurated as president. And as NPR's Deepa Shivaram reports, there are persistent questions about his health and his fitness for office.
13: Trump will visit Walter Reed National Military Medical Center outside Washington, D.C. It's typically where presidents are treated. The White House says this visit is, quote, part of his regular preventative health care. His last annual physical exam was in April 2025. Then last October, he went back to Walter Reed for a scheduled follow-up. The White House later revealed that was for a CT scan. Trump is the second oldest president in U.S. history after former President Joe Biden. For months, there have been questions about the president's health, including over his bruised hand and apparent fatigue during events. Trump has said the bruising is from taking too much aspirin. Deepa Shivaram, NPR News.
10: Wall Street's trading in mixed territory at this hour. The Dow is down 93, Nasdaq up 232. 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
14: On WNYC in New York, Mayor Mamdani's office tells WNYC that the Immigration and Enforcement, Customs Enforcement, quote, will not coordinate on security operations during the World Cup. WNYC's Aria Sunderman reports.
15: The reassurance comes after Trump officials promised ICE will be a key part of security at the summer matches. A Department of Homeland Security spokesperson said ICE officers will only go after, quote, illegal immigrants, but did not specify if officers would do so at the games. ICE has long played a role in helping with security for sporting events such as at the Super Bowl and the Olympics. The agency often helps with surveillance and tracking down counterfeit sporting goods and tickets. World Cup matches will also be held in Los Angeles, where local officials there say ICE will not be present.
14: Mayor Mamdani is pledging to build 200,000 new affordable homes over the next decade as part of a sweeping housing plan he released today. The housing production target mirrors Mamdani's campaign pledge last year. The mayor listed an array of other goals, such as creating hundreds of homes for New Yorkers to own, not to rent. Mamdani also promised to build more apartments priced for the lowest income New Yorkers, bolster housing maintenance code enforcement, and lower costs for landlords. The plan relies on increased funding for the city's housing agency. Taking a look at your forecast now. We're in the mid-70s with partly sunny skies in Soho. Mostly sunny today with a high temperature near 80 degrees and a calm wind. And then tomorrow, mostly cloudy, 83, so still warm. Thursday cooling off just a bit with a high of 77 with sunshine. It'll be a gusty one, too.
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12: This is All of It. I'm Allison Stewart, live from the WNYC studios in Soho. Thank you for sharing part of your day with us. I'm really grateful that you're here. On today's show, we'll hear live music today from saxophonist David Sanchez. His new album is called Tambo. We'll kick off the All of It Summer Reading Challenge. Producer Jordan Loft joins me to talk about the details. But this hour, we devote to plays about women. In about 30 minutes, we'll talk with the actors Fia Saban, Lydia Wilson, and Yaren Ha. She'll join us to talk about their roles in the Maids, but let's get this started with Girls Chant Music. In a play at the Vineyard Theater, we meet four teenagers who are enrolled in a prestigious summer music program. These girls may have difficulties in the outside world, but in the music room, they share, they bond, sometimes they fight. And yes, they play music, sometimes improvise, sometimes ethereal, always emotional. Plus, they are teenagers with all the angst and joy that comes with a period in one's life when you have a chance to figure out who you are going to be. And it's that chance part that can be a little sticky. The play is called Girls Chant Music. It is playing at the Vineyard Theater through June 21st. Joining me now is its playwriter and composer, Issa Davis. It is so nice to see you.
17: It's so great to see you.
12: And two of the actors, Hilary Fisher and Naomi Latta. Thank you, Naomi Latta. Thank you so much for joining us.
17: Of course.
18: Thank you for having us.
12: So, Issa, this is set in the Bay Area.
17: Yeah.
12: A music program. How much is this based on your experience?
17: It's not autobiographical. It's not even autofiction. It's purely invented, but filled with the inspiration that I had as a kid growing up in the Bay Area and going to a music program that was all genders. You know, I made this one a Girls Plus program, but it's just filled with all of the love of all of the different kinds of music that I got to study. It's the place that really created this formative experience for me, taught me a relationship to music that I feel is really sacred, and just gave me a real reverence for all of the ways that you can create music.
12: Hillary, you went to Fiorello LaGuardia High School of Music and Art.
10: I did.
12: What did you get from that experience that you could channel into your character in Girls Chance Music?
18: You know, it's funny. I had some friends come to the show from LaGuardia, and I was really hoping that the play would affect them in the way that it's affected me. And, you know, we're all artists and we study different things, but some people are just leaning a little bit more into their art and some people aren't. And I'm just, well, first of all, I get to sing classical music in the play, and I would not have been able to do that if it wasn't for LaGuardia. I trained in classical voice. I couldn't decide whether to do drama or vocal, but I was like, I know I'll get into the vocal department. So I chose that one. So that's been really interesting. And also all of the relationships. I mean, we were a very social group, and also it was related to music. So a lot of times people would be popular just because of their art, or people would be popular because they were cool in school. And I just feel like when I read this play, I was like, this is my experience in so many ways. So
12: Naomi, did you have any kind of experience with this kind of program?
19: No. I was in a number of music programs through a regular high school. I was in the band. I did choir a little bit later in high school. But no, I never had that like concentrated musical experience. I kind of found that more of in more like the outlet arena outside of school. And then so it is kind of nice, though, to relive those years as if I did go, knowing, you know, having everything I have now. It's like I'm doing it now. This is my music program.
12: Naomi, how would you describe your character, Margot?
19: Oh, my gosh. I feel like she is someone who has learned to use her words in spite of herself, kind of like she was raised to censor herself and her emotions that she feels too deeply, in quotes, which is, you know, that's not true. No one feels too deeply about anything. But I think she's someone that's very wounded and realized through experience that I don't have to talk, I'll just play. And that, you know, that's the outlet thing that that's what I connected to when I read the script for the first time. And it took someone who really saw through all of those layers to rip it open in Hillary's character.
12: Hillary, can you describe Facts for me?
18: Ooh, okay. I think a line that really helps me describe Facts is, I want to do well. And I feel like Facts is very determined. She's very affected by the people around her and the relationships, and she's very focused. And she has a lot that she's figuring out. I feel like Facts really just wants to get it right.
12: Issa, can you describe the other two characters who are in the play?
17: Yeah, so there's a character named Ryle, who's played by Yenna Sung, and Ryle is a pianist who is a little bit tired of just doing the classical repertoire and wants to really expand into doing more improvisational, you know, more avant-garde jazz. And then Jana De Gregorio Rivera, we call her Gia, they play the character of Clementine, who in some ways is, you know, sort of beyond all of the Sturm und Drang of the rest of the students at the school that we see depicted. And is just there to practice music because that's her day, you know. And she just kind of gives us a sense of what is outside of all of the drama that's happening between that triangle of three.
12: I have to ask you, how did you come up with these names? Clementine, Facts, Margot, and Ryle.
17: You know, I mean, what a question, because it's sort of just like, you know, why do you even write what you do?
12: Yeah.
17: I feel like there's just a real level of channeling And I can't quite describe it. It's a mixture of things that you could easily find in an empirical way if you looked around at my life, you know, oh, she observed that from this relationship or from this dynamic. But I really feel that, you know, my work as a playwright and as a composer and just in general is just listening, is just deep listening and trying to get it down, you know, whether it's waking up with a piece of music that I just try to get into my voice memos right away, or really feeling that there are maybe even sort of ancestral or teachers that, you know, I can't necessarily say that's exactly what this is, but I really just try to write it all down, as my mentor Adrienne Kennedy says, like, that's the most important thing, is just try to get it down, like all the things that you're hearing.
20: We were discussing the play Girls Chance Music, playing at the Vineyard Theater near Union Square. It's a story of a summer spent with four girls in a gifted music program. Our guests today are playwright Issa Davis and actors Hilary Fisher and Naomi Latta. It is running through June 21st. Naomi, Margot, and Fax, they are very different, but they do bond for a time in the play. I won't give anything away. What do you see as the source of their bond?
19: I think the source of their bond is this sort of, I think they both inherently crave freedom, and they're just kind of shackled by different things. And even though they're too young to really put labels on that yet, they just see it. You know, it's that

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1: Just add a little bit of shading into it, and it was really fun coming up with and adding to the things that I've already read. So, okay, you know, I have this relationship with my brothers, or this is what mm-hmm. my family life is like, and I feel like based on how Fax reacts to everyone else in the play, I can kind of fill that in and add my own backstory as well.
2: Can I just add something
1: sure.
2: about when you said freedom, Naomi? Mm-hmm. I was thinking this morning about how there's just this tension between discipline and freedom. And that is, you know, the tension. And how is it that we're going to make music? You know, mm-hmm. are we going to have this real rigor? Are we going to have this like total risk taking? And I was thinking about how, you know, Esther Perel, the psychologist, and talking about what makes healthy eroticism. And it's a mixture of having that safety and having mm-hmm. that danger. Mm-hmm. And that is the kind of dynamic that happens between these two characters.
3: Totally, totally. They have really different margins of error that they allow themselves, but I feel like they both have both. They're just different ranges of it.
4: Yep. Now, someone who's seen the logo for the program
2: yeah.
4: will realize that it should be girls, girls, chance, chance, music, music. Is what its title should be. Could you explain this to people?
5: Well, yeah, and you get it because you're a music head and you play piano. So, yeah, so there are repeat signs in the title, which means that, you know, inside of the repeat signs, you have to say the word twice. And I was just telling them that, you know, we kind of broke the algorithm with ads because, you know, the algorithm had no idea what to do with those symbols. So, we just think about the play as having all of these different points of interface. Like, if you're a music head, you know that those repeat signs, and you would say, girls, girls, chance, chance, music, music. But if you're just reading it and you're not part of that discipline, then you would just say, girls, chance, music, and both of those are fine. But I think it also goes to, like, the title goes to the importance of chance itself, of experimentation. You know, the audience creates a melody when they come into the theater that we then use on stage to improvise with. And that's also a huge influence of the play is the pianist Craig Taborn, who just recently won mm-hmm. a MacArthur, really talks about improvisation as spontaneous composition. And I think that that's something that's, you know, really crucial for these characters to talk about and learn as young students.
4: We're talking about the play Girls Chance Music, or Girls Girls Chance Chance Music, playing at the Vineyard Theater. We'll have more after a quick break. This is All of It.
6: 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I'm Kai Wright, and I hope you'll join me and actors Bill Murray, Oscar Isaac, and Lois Smith at the Brooklyn Academy of Music. 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
4: You're listening to All of It on WNYC. I'm Allison Stewart. We're discussing the play Girls Chance Music, playing at the Vineyard Theater near Union Square. It's the story of a summer spent with four girls in a gifted music program. Our guests today are playwright Issa Davis and actors Hilary Fisher and Naomi Latta. It's running through June 21st. We got a text that said, I saw the show on Saturday. Really the best play I've seen in years.
1: Oh!

0: going, wow.
1: That's an exciting text.
0: Yes,
1: to get.
0: It is.
1: So let's get to the play a little bit about the subject of it. First of all, you play drums, Naomi,
2: yes.
1: in the play. Did you play drums before you joined this play?
2: No.
0: Yeah.
2: Whoa. Mic drop. Yeah. So, I mean.
1: Well, you do now.
2: I do now. I definitely Margo plays, and when I Margo, I play. But I mean, it's. I'll take any excuse to give Issa compliments and that, the whole team that's like behind this play because. Yeah, basically, I auditioned for FACS at first. I bombed my audition. I just thought I would like surprise them and play a bunch of instruments that I hadn't touched in too long. And I told them that before starting. I was like, I don't know what I'm doing. And then I started, and I just thought I'd wipe the whole, you know, I just thought I'd laugh about this someday, which I guess we are. But then they reached back out, and they had me read for what ended up being Margot, and they offered to have me learn the drums for the workshop that we had in November 2025. And then the rest was herstory.
1: So what's Margot's preferred method for playing drums?
2: Preferred method.
3: Interesting.
2: I think her preferred method, it depends on what her love language would be, which I guess I leave that ambiguous. Because it changes definitely with who she's talking to and what mood she's in. She'll find any medium to play on. It's just whatever she wants to communicate and how she can without using words.
0: Yeah.
1: FACS is a classically trained singer.
0: Yes.
1: When it comes to performing, what is the best day for her and what would be the worst day for her?
0: Ooh, I think the best day is when she's feeling creative and free, which, you know, hasn't happened very often, especially as the play starts. And so I feel like it's really a mind thing for FACS as opposed to how it all comes out.
1: Mm-hmm. And for Ryle, I'm going to ask you to stand in for Ryle, Issa.
4: Yeah, yeah.
1: She stirs things up a bit. How does she stir things up?
3: Well, their real desire is for belonging. And they don't feel that they have a place in this dyad between Margot and FACS. And so they're trying to, you know, angle themselves in there. And the way that they do that is through learning about music, trying to impress them with their knowledge of music and just with their dogged persistence, you know. And then, you know, I think it's not too much of a giveaway to say that, you know, their character grows up to become a film composer. So, that's the thing. When I'm sitting here with these incredible performers and, you know, the two that aren't in this room, Pam McKinnon, the director, and I, Pam also is the person who commissioned this play and made it happen. You know, we just were like, how can we find people who can both, well, actually three-part, can be teenagers, can be great actors, and can be incredible musicians. And it's really wild that we were actually able to find people who could do that and also be great people, you know? So there's a real joy, and probably why your friend sent that text, and just being able to see that much talent just explode on stage.
1: Oh, that wasn't a friend. That was a listener.
3: That was a listener?
1: That's a listener who's listening to us right now.
3: Oh, my goodness. What? Okay.
1: Even better. what did Pam McKinnon tell you or direct you that you're able to use every night, Hillary?
0: Mm. Oh, man. There's so many things. I think Pam is such a trusting director, and I think that's a big gift. When I'm working something out, there's a moment of silence when I bring up an issue, and it's really powerful before she says something incredibly profound.
3: Yeah.
0: And there will be little snippets of phrases that I use every day from notes with Pam, and as opposed to just telling me what to do in that moment, it's just a phrase that I can just tell she pulled out of nowhere. I'm like going through my Rolodex in my head, but she has a gift of giving us a phrase that is a summary of something that we're going through.
3: Wait, what about the lava?
0: Oh my gosh.
3: Remember? That was a huge insight for me.
0: Yeah. Yeah, it
3: was that.
0: Well, I feel like that also relates to the armor. The fact that the language is our armor, and we're feeling everything like lava right underneath. Mm. I think about that every day.
3: Mm-hmm.
0: Yeah.
3: Mm-hmm.
1: What is something that Pam taught you, Naomi, or told you about your character that you're able to use every night?
2: Hillary actually stole my answer, but I was going to say her biggest piece of advice for our first SF run, or a San Francisco run, was that the writing is the armor, the language are the walls they build up. So you as the actor don't need to do any of that. Let the language speak for itself, which leaves us very, maybe for lack of a better word, naked.
1: Mm-hmm.
2: And I think that alone, it's what Hillary said of it's a summary of so many things that she can just encompass in that of find a way to be comfortable being uncomfortable.
3: Mm-hmm. Mm-hmm.
2: And that's where the tension comes. You don't have to find the tension out of nowhere. It will happen. And just trust that it's going to happen and be okay with teetering on that with the fire under you.
1: Yeah.
2: Yeah.
1: Issa, this originally was produced on the West Coast.
0: Yeah.
1: How much has the play changed over time?
3: Ooh, such a great question. Like I said, Pam commissioned it back in 2018 when she first was stepping into the artistic directorship at ACT in San Francisco. And then this is the last thing she's doing as she's outgoing there. But it started with just write a play about the Bay, and I thought about this school. And then we had, I think, something like 6 processes with different actors, you know, over those 8 years, off and on. And so much has changed even between us doing it in March and April in San Francisco
1: mm-hmm.
3: to here. You know, I was able to just watch the actors and listen to them and sort of see, well, what is the play needing from them? What is the play itself trying to say? And so we did a lot of restructuring. I added scenes, I combined some scenes. And the music, though, I think pretty much stayed the same, right? Mm-hmm. And that's also, again, I think it's all about like big ups to Pam for having that sense of trust and just saying, you know what you're doing. And keep listening to the play, and the play will tell you, you know, what needs to happen. And we have these incredible partners at the Vineyard, you know, who also are co-commissioners of this play. And, you know, one of the reasons why it's there, Sarah Stern is artistic director, but Daryl Roth and Paula Vogel, the playwright, you know, I don't think I would have a career as a playwright if she hadn't plucked up my play, Bull Rusher, and gave it, you know, its Pulitzer finalist status. And that is the reason why I even had a commission at the Vineyard to begin with. So, yeah.
1: I want you to explain something to me because I came in just before the curtain
0: yes.
1: went up.
0: Yeah.
1: The songs that the girls sing,
3: mm-hmm.
1: that the pianist plays,
3: yeah.
1: that's created by the audience.
3: Right.
1: Explain that to people.
3: Yeah. Yeah. So there's something called a tone row, 12 tones on a piano. And what the audience does is they come up to a board in the lobby, and then they choose, each person chooses a different note on those 12 keys. And then Cello, our stage manager, takes the board.
1: That's what I saw. This person just like taking this board out. I was like, where's he going with that?
3: Yeah. So Cello takes it down. They put it on the piano. And then the actors use that melody that the audience has created and sing it, play with it throughout the show. So that's an element of chance, a kind mm-hmm. of chance music that is incorporated. And it's different every night.
1: Have you ever gotten anything that's kind of tough to sing?
0: Yes.
1: Yes.
0: But it's so fun because when I mess it up, I'm using that in the scene. And when I get it right, I'm using it in the scene. So it's really fun.
3: Yeah.
1: Can I ask you a couple questions that aren't about this play?
3: Yes.
1: All right. Naomi, last night, were you at Filipinos on Broadway?
2: Yeah.
1: You performed in that last night, right?
2: I did.
1: Yeah. All right. So tell us how that went and how did it go?
2: Oh, thanks for thank you for asking. It went well. Well, I just think it's such, you know, I feel like we're all craving community right now. And I mean, it's such a privilege to have had that and have this show that really empowers queer women of color. And then on my day off, I get to go hang out with people that could be my family.
4: Yeah.
2: You know, I haven't been to the Philippines in like 10 years. And so to kind of have that and sing all the songs we all know, karaoke, there's just so many things that kind of bring my heart rate back down, you know, in our very troubling times. Mm-hmm. But yeah, it was fun. It was just fun.
1: Hillary, you played Ariel, yes?
0: I did, yeah.
1: What other Disney character would you like to play?
0: Oh my gosh. What? Ariel was like, was the one, I'm telling you. I mean, I've played a lot of princesses and I love playing a princess. I would play Tiana. I think she's so fierce. Wow. Yeah, I think that'd be my choice.
1: And Issa, it was just announced that Warriors is going to Broadway.
4: That's like a leak, but that's like a rumor.
1: Is it a true? Is it true-ish?
4: I mean,
1: truthiness?
4: It's like, you know, when I know, you'll know kind of thing. You know, it's sort of like we're just in that process of like finalizing everything because we're going into workshop this summer. Okay. That's what we're doing. We're just trying to figure out what the calendar will be precisely. But again, you know, that was the first time I got to hang with you was mm-hmm. to come in here and talk with Lynn. And of course, we're very excited for that. And I'm excited, you know, we're doing an event at Girls Chance Music tonight with Maestra, that organization for nice. Women and non-binary folks in music. And, you know, it's just really crucial to me. And I feel like this play really says it. That women have visibility as music makers, and that's what we should be doing is just really being able to see that, you know, we can make music just as well as, you know, the masculine principle.
1: That was a good pivot. We'll say, let's put your rumor, the rumor has some wind at its back. We'll put it that way.
4: Yes.
1: We're discussing the play Girls Chance Music, playing at the Vineyard Theater near Union Square. My guests have been Issa Davis, actors Hillary Fisher and Naomi Latta. Thank you for joining us.
4: Thank
1: in
4: you, Allison.
0: So
4: come see the show.
1: The new adaptation of The Maids tells the story of two housekeepers who are plotting to murder their influencer employer. Actors Fia Summon, Lydia Williams, and Yaren Ha join me to discuss. That's next, after a quick break.
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1: You're listening to All of It on WNYC. I'm Allison Stewart. The production of the 1947 play The Maids updates the story of murderous maids for the 21st century. The story follows two sisters, Claire and Solange. They are maids for an ultra-wealthy influencer who we only know as Madame. For a while now, Solange and Claire have been fantasizing about killing their seemingly vapid but secretly cunning employer. They even go so far as to act it out when she's not at home. They put on her clothes, they wear her jewels, they pretend to be her, and pretend to kill her. Claire thinks she has planned everything perfectly. She secretly turned in Madame's criminal boyfriend to the police, so he's locked away. And now all Claire and Solange have to do is poison Madame's tea. But when the Madame returns home, it's time for fantasy to become reality. Claire and Solange might not be able to finish what they've started. This production of The Maids was directed and adapted by Kip Williams, who also created Sarah Schnook's production of The Picture of Dorian Gray. And much like that production, screens and cameras tell an important part of this story. The show features three actors who are in the UK staging, and now they are bringing it to St. Anne's Warehouse in Dumbo. Actor Yaren Ha stars as Madame. It's nice to meet you.
10: Hello. Hi.
1: As well as Fia Saban. I get it right.
10: That's great. That's good.
1: She started a salon. It's nice to meet you.
10: Nice to meet you.
1: And Lydia Wilson is Claire. Thank you so much for being here.
10: Great to be here.
1: So this play was originally by Jean Genet. It's been produced many, many times before. Fia, why did you want to be part of this production?
10: I was offered the job, which
1: was
10: huge.
1: That's a good place to start.
10: I'd never read the play before, and it just... overwhelmed me so much. It's one of those ones where you finish reading it and you're like, why is my heart racing? And mm-hmm. that was just from reading this play that I'd never even heard of before. So to feel that, and then with Kip, who's such an exciting director, his version, I was just so excited.
1: Yaren, why do you think this is such a sought-after piece by actors and directors?
4: I think it's like a very intimate three-hander, you know, all done by women. And also I think what Janae is speaking about in terms of like this idolization of this love-hate relationship between women, I think, yeah, and his obsession with materialism, and then Kip's new adaptation about it, I think, extends it even further. I think, it's kind of like an actor's play. It's like mm-hmm. a playground, and you get to just kind of fill it with yourself. And that's an actor's dream, isn't it? To be kind of on a playground stage. Yeah. Mm-hmm.
1: Lydia, director Kip Williams, he adapted the play. He put it in modern times. How do you think his version of the story speaks to a 2026 audience?
11: I was thinking about that thing, vertical comparison, because of social media, you can now compare your hair to someone who mm-hmm. has, you know, a blowout every morning. And that, like, the despair, the compare and despair factor mm-hmm. is really, like, I think turns up the sort of pain that's in the original text about, like, being so close to wealth and power, but... completely and impossibly never going to reach it.
1: So when the play starts, you see you behind a curtain, sort of this gauzy like curtain, and you are role playing a day in the life of Madame Pia. What aspect of Madame's life does Solange, what is she most envious of?
10: Oh, that's a good question. I think that it's actually much like with family, you're sort of defining who you are, you know, compared to them, and with Madame, Solange sees somebody who probably never has smelly armpits or unrealistic things, you know.
1: Sure.
10: Like, Solange stinks and she makes people feel uncomfortable and she brings a weird vibe to the party, and you know, there's this person that she perceives as having ease, and I think that's also in her relationship with her sister, which, you know, it's not which is a really interesting dynamic.
1: That's a word, interesting.
10: Yeah, totally. I think that, yeah, you just project all of the, you know, the holes you perceive in yourself onto this other person, which isn't really fair on them either. Yeah, I think she thinks that's an easy life, and that's not fair because life isn't easy for me.
1: What is Claire jealous of?
11: I think she's jealous of her sister in a way for having, there's a sense that maybe Claire like is so far into this fantasy life that she can't really breathe outside of it, and she knows that her sister's kind of growing out of it, and there's a kind of envy of that capacity. And then oh, with Madame, it's like almost like she over-identifies with her. Like she probably is deeply jealous, but she is too proud to admit that. So it feels more like possession and obsession and what's it like? Where you identify, yeah, like mm-hmm. I think Madame's big feelings, Claire sort of kind of takes them on herself. So when she's pretending to be Madame, she feels the crisis and she feels the glamour. Mm-hmm. She hasn't got enough separation.
1: Yiren, what does Madame think her maids do at the house all day?
12: I better be cleaning.
13: Making a bed tidy. I don't know. I think she's, you know, they're obviously running the errands that she has listed for them. But more importantly, I think the maids for Madame is her community. It's like her only friends and confidants. And I do think Madame is someone who is quite lonely. So outside of the task that she's given them, they are like her sisters, as cruelly as she treats them. So I think that's why she keeps her very close to her chest. Yeah.
1: She also calls them by different names.
13: I know.
1: Is that on purpose or are they just the help?
13: I think it's not on purpose by any means. And I think Kip has written it like that. So it shows the kind of disposable nature, I think, that the in terms of Madame is so obsessed in her own reality and her own fantasy that nothing else is real, and she doesn't even have the time to correctly say the names for the correct people, and that she's so, I think, egotistical. And I think that is more the thing that Kip is trying to portray, rather than like it's an intentional kind of dig at these two girls. Yeah.
1: So as you are fantasizing about being her in the beginning of the show, I kept wondering, like, why do they keep doing this? Mm. Why do these two sisters keep up this fantasy?
10: That's a big question.
1: What do you think?
11: I guess it's like they don't have like much else in their lives to explore the full range of their feelings. Mm. And because they are in this hierarchical kind of submissive position, like their bandwidth is quite narrow in front of Madame. Mm. So maybe it's a chance for them. And we wondered whether then, since they were kids, this was always their escape.
10: Totally.
11: And so it's something that since we started working for Madame, like, has gotten a little out of hand, but has always been our way of just feeling the big stuff, because we don't really have big lives.
10: Exactly. And that there's a feeling that they're working towards something, some satisfaction, some sort of not literally, but some like orgasm of experience that will suddenly shoot them out of their lives and into something else. And that is kind of wearing off for them in different ways. And they're doubting each other's desire to really get out of the situation they've been in, because it's really the only way they know how to love each other, which is sad.
1: Mm. My guests are Lydia Williams, Fia Saban, and Yiren Ha. They are starring in a new adaptation of The Maids about two sisters who plot to murder their influencer employer. It's running now at St. Anne's Warehouse. So you were in the play before Bridgerton hit, Yiren.
10: Yeah.
1: Right? Yes. So in the UK. And you told Vogue that you had sort of a new insight into Madame after Bridgerton premiered and all the attention that comes with that.
10: Yeah.
1: What aspects of Madame do you understand differently now?
13: I mean, I think I always understood that social media, you know, when you see influencers and stuff and these nice photos, that it's always quite a performative, curated version of self. But I think to then actually be on the other side of it a bit more and intentionally being a bit more careful about what I put out there, I think I am more aware of the performative nature of identity and image that you do put out into the world, and know that it's there forever. And sometimes that, you know, the fans are so incredible and lovely, but how quickly people can really love you and attach to you and feel really close to someone, I think is quite special, but also it can be quite confronting at the same time. And so to really understand those depths and layers that I think logically I understood, but then to actually emotionally feel it on another level, I think just brought a whole nother dimension to Madame. And yeah, I think cancel culture is really big now as well, and feeling like if I do something wrong, like, you know, people abandoning you. And I think Madame talks about that a lot in the show. And I think just a lot of those thematics have, I think, just seeped in deeper into my veins playing it this time around. Yeah.
1: Throughout the show, all the characters are using their phones, they're using various Snapchat filters on the editing their appearance, and they're projected onto a giant screen behind you. And that's an interesting acting exercise. I have to imagine being able to play for the room and also to play for the phone. Lydia, tell us a little bit more about how you balance those two.
11: Yeah, there was a bit where the first camera first goes live onto the big screens, and my instinct is always to go smaller and kind of play into the camera. But actually, I've been reminded that actually you even need to go kind of bigger. We have to play the space that we're in rather than being drawn in like the characters are to the smallness of screen life. But it's funny how, I don't know if you guys know, I don't notice the screens.
13: I don't notice them.
11: We're so busy with making the bed and running around that actually they kind of become,
13: I forget what's projected sometimes,
1: Oh, that's so interesting.
10: Yeah, sort of for the audience.
13: Yeah.
1: So you're just really, for lack of a better word, you're just acting. You're on stage being your character, and whatever happens on screen happens behind you. You don't pay attention to it.
13: No.
1: Oh, that's so interesting. You should watch it sometime.
10: I keep saying that. We're like, apparently this is pretty good.
1: All right, so the big question becomes in the play, why Solange and Claire decide that murder is their best path forward? Mm. Why they should murder Madame, Mirren, you're not here. Why do they decide that murder is the way they should go?
11: Yeah. I was thinking about, they're like the anti-Macbeths. They're like the murderers who just don't do it. And and almost like it's more of a meme for them than a reality. Whereas I feel like in Macbeth, the murder, they're like coming to terms with the fact that they did kill somebody. Whereas we can riff on it, but we can't actually do it.
10: But then I think also that's also a Claire paradigm as well, because I think that Solange really does want to do it. I think that
13: that's
10: true. The tension of the play. I think that she really sees eradicating this woman who has this total control over her sister almost in this sort of like cult-like way as the only way that they can ever be free together in the real world. And Solange is obsessed with reality. If we can only get through this, if we can get through this, if I can take you outside, if we can do blah blah blah, then we can live a real life and it will be real, blah blah blah. And sadly their coping mechanisms with life has been to escape from reality, so they've sort of got a phobia of it, even though they're obsessed with it. They're in this codependence together. I think she becomes almost a romantic concept and an obsession to kill Madame, but it's just whether they can actually do it, because as Yeren said, I was going to call you Madame then. As Yeren said, they love each other, and it's complicated as well.
1: Yeren, you don't come on stage until about halfway through the play. And at that point, the audience has only heard about Madame until that point. What challenge does that present to you as an actor to come on so late after being spoken about endlessly?
13: For so long. I know. It's kind of pressure. There's a lot of pressure. But it's funny because I kind of just am backstage, like listening to music and trying not to focus so much about this build up that they've so amazingly generated. But I think Kip was so clear on making sure that the image that I bring to Madame is that she is a cyclone of solipsism. And so I think we just really focused and honed in on that and tried to make her as chaotic and as like a whirlwind of a person as possible. And I do think she does, Madame to me is more like a symbol and of I think like the rich rather than like a specific like individual character per se. So it kind of maybe in a way feels a bit, not stereotypy, but I do think she is like a symbol for multiple people. So she does have to kind of breathe in this like big natured energy.
1: But what do you think she does explore about class distinction in the 21st century?
13: Oh, boy. I mean, it's interesting because we talked about, like, where is she based? Like, what accent is she using? And I think in the Genet, perhaps it is more about, like, inherited class. But in this one, we wanted to talk about class in a more global, international level. And I think bringing, like, the socialite aspect of potentially how for some people in this generation with social media and influencing, like, money can be so easily accessible and potentially made for certain people, and how quick that disparity can be, especially in this economic crisis that we're in. And so, yeah, it's exploring a lot of different things, and this idolization of the people who do make money off of just creating content. I don't know. It's a lot of layered stuff.
1: Yeah. Did you want to add something?
10: No, I thought that was a good answer. That's a very good answer.
1: Fia, how does Solange change when Madame finally enters the room?
10: Yeah, that's one of the really fun things to play, is this watching these sisters sort of hype themselves up and paint her in this way. And then obviously Yeren, it's in the writing, but also obviously Yeren is, because she's so talented, like, she's being horrendous in all these ways, but you also love her, and she brings the audience in to her, and you understand through Yeren's performance why these maids love her too, in this strange, twisted way, much like family, you know, it's not straightforward. So yes, I think it's really fun to play the moments in which Solange kind of melts in the sunlight of Madame's attention, and then when she sort of regains power and it's like, no, we're going to kill this person, right? So that kind of to and fro is really fun to play.
1: How does Claire react when Madame enters?
11: I think it's catastrophic for Claire to be in the same space as Madame. What's that line where you say, watching you rot in her sickly in her sweetness, yeah, or something? Yeah. And I feel like that. I feel so putrid and rotten. and like the dissonance of when I feel like I'm alone and I can, you know, have my fantasy audience, and then when she's the reality is impossible for Claire to.
1: We're talking to Lydia Williams, Fia Saban, and Yeren Ha. They are the stars of an adaptation of The Maids, a play about two sisters who plot to murder their influencer employer. It's running now at the St. Anne's Warehouse. Let's talk a little bit about the set and the props. You have so much to keep track of. Makeup, cell phones, clothes, flowers. Lydia, what was the process for learning how to work with the props?
11: For me, the biggest thing was how to do the Snapchat stuff.
1: Okay.
11: And there's like, and how to double tap the screen so it flips the camera around the other way, turn the flash on, hold the thing, and now it is a bit like driving, but the first time around it was like learning how to drive. Yeah. And sometimes under the duvet I would like get it wrong and just shove the phone in Fia's hand and be like, fix it.
1: Like a sister, fix it.
11: Yeah, exactly.
10: Yeah, totally.
1: What was the hardest thing for you to get a grasp on?
10: Goodness. Yeah, I think, well, sort of actually what you were saying before about, are we aware of the screens? I think that with a play like this, it achieves such a level of intensity that I was always, I was feeling insecure about, we're being too big, we're being so intense, we're going to alienate them. And then actually I have a memory of us all crowded around a video of Meryl Streep talking about doing big acting in our dressing room, like, okay, I think we can, whatever. Just like trying to like hypnotize ourselves. I think realizing that the technology is such a big part of the play that actually it's quite hard to be too big next to a 10-foot Labubu, do you know what I mean? Mm-hmm. And kind of just letting ourselves go with that and be brave. That was the biggest challenge, just because it achieves such a fever pitch, and it's not realism. It's intense. So I think that was the biggest challenge for me. But now I'm kind of enjoying that more.
1: Yeren, Madame comes on and she must change clothes 4 or 5 times.
13: Yeah.
1: Like in just meeting her.
13: Yeah.
1: Why do you think it makes sense to have her change constantly? Changing her clothes.
13: Well, it's
1: and
13: funny
1: her boots.
13: Because, yeah, it was funny because a lot of that got found in tech rehearsal because we didn't have the exact costumes to work with and implement. So I had to learn how to do all that within like a couple days before actually showing to an audience.
1: Wow.
13: But I think it's just that idea and concept of like she's never satisfied and she has to constantly change this sense of self to like be more presentable or be more likable or have more validation, or like constantly the grass is always greener on the other side, and like how is she going to make herself prettier and like, you know, presentable. And so I think that is the idea that Kip and Mark wanted to create in terms of like the constant changes, costume changes for Madame, which is just very stressful for me. But we're getting there, and it is like more driving now. But at first, it was just like, I don't even know where the gas and the brake pedal is, and yeah. But we're getting there now.
1: Well, at one point, Madame claims that she's going to leave everything to Solange and Claire in her will, and she starts to try to give them clothes, but then she takes them back.
13: She quickly takes them back, I know.
1: Why does she keep dangling these financial rewards in front of them?
13: I think because she knows that that's what they secretly desire. Like, that's the only currency that I think she knows how to reward them with. Mm. And I think this obsession with materialism or youth or... those things I think are just so easy to give versus an actual, like, an emotional connection and channel, and being vulnerable is not something that I think Madame does. So to be able to dangle these, like, Bottega Veneta dresses and Gucci jackets, I think is, like, the only way that she knows of how to express love, which I think is quite sad, I think. Mm-hmm. And to know that, like, that's her only, that's her currency of portraying love, I think it's a little bit upsetting. Mm.
1: Yeah. Can we talk about sexual tension in the play? Fia, where is there sexual tension in this play? Between whom?
10: I think, you know, us and the audience.
1: The guy in row three, the woman line four, row four.
10: I think that's, I mean...
1: It's, is there tension it, between
10: it's a taboo.
1: The sisters?
10: Yeah, I mean, come on, you said it. I think it's complicated. I think they struggle with boundaries, let's say.
1: Oh.
10: And they only have each other, and they are deeply frustrated physically, emotionally, spiritually, and... they're looking for highs and intensity and to be as close as humanly possible, like back in the womb kind of level stuff. I think that if that indicates there's a kind of BDSM element, whether, you know, they like being punished and there's all of that, and it tips into sexual or mm-hmm. erotic, definitely. But I'm always intrigued as to where, I mean, you saw the play. Did you pick up on that?
1: Yes.
10: Yeah.
1: Yes, I did.
10: Yeah, I think it's really interesting. And I think it's really there in the original Genet. It's something that we've sort of introduced more and warmed up more as we've been doing the run. What do you think?
11: Confess, that's so well articulated. Totally. Yeah, it's true. It's actually, it's been layering up as we go. Mm. And that permission also with each other as we've gotten to know each other and, like, on stage. A lot of the stuff, like, none of it's choreographed or planned, but, like, the sort of weird chest bumping stuff that started to happen is now, like,
10: it's so intense.
1: Yeah. Yaren, what about between Madame and her maid? Is there erotic tension there?
13: I mean, I think Madame is so comfortable with expressing her own sexual pleasure, but I think the maids misinterpret that as, like, her wanting it with them.
10: Oh, no, bless them.
13: Hey, I know, bless Claire at the end. But I think she is, she's very comfortable in her sexuality. But I think it's just completely misinterpreted and miscommunicated by the girls, and they just read that as, like, Madame wanting it with them as well, in a way. So then the final exit, I think, just makes it all that much more sad for Claire and his obsession with her and the love that she has for her. Yeah. So it's sad.
1: With the staging, the audience can see itself from time to time in the mirrors. Can you see the audience from the stage? Or no?
11: Yeah, we can. The stage is so bright that we're kind of, our focus is quite close to us. But you can, if you choose to, look out and see, and see people.
10: Yeah, depending on how you feel. When we were at the Dolmar in London, we could see basically the molars of every single person in the audience. Like, it was really intense. Everyone was lit. It's only a few rows. And now at St. Anne's, there's this amazing kind of depth. So there's more of a feeling of an expansive audience. But still, we can check in and see how they're feeling.
1: I got a text here from one of our listeners. It said, saw the maids this past Sunday. So thought-provoking and brilliant, from writing, adaptation, to direction, to staging, to acting. My brain and emotions are still buzzing from so much to unpack and chew on.
11: Thank you. That's really nice.
1: We have been talking about the play, The Maids. My guests have been Lydia Williams, Fia Saban, and Yaren Ha. Thanks for coming to the studio.
11: Thanks for having us.
10: Thank you.
1: There's more All of It on the way. We're kicking off the third edition of the All of It Summer Reading Challenge. You have until Labor Day weekend to read 6 books. What are the categories? Coming up, producer Jordan Loft joins me to announce our new categories and share how to sign up. That's coming up next after the news.

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2: Live from NPR News in Washington, I'm Janine Herbst. Secretary of State Marco Rubio has announced plans for expanded maritime surveillance in the Indo-Pacific. It comes amid China's increased presence in the region, as NPR's Omkar Kandikar reports.
3: Rubio says the U.S. has agreed to share maritime surveillance data across the Indo-Pacific region with India, Japan, and Australia. He suggested the Quad security cooperation was prompted by fallout from Iran's closure of the Strait of Hormuz. Speaking to journalists in India, Rubio said that 60% of global trade passes through the Indo-Pacific and
4: current events remind us of what can happen when maritime security is impeded.
3: China's foreign ministry spokesperson said that cooperation between countries should contribute to regional peace and not target any third party. Omkar Khandekar, NPR News, New Delhi.
2: Russia launched more than 100 drones and two ballistic missiles at Ukraine overnight. This after Moscow warned foreign citizens and diplomats yesterday to leave Kyiv, citing its planned strikes on the Ukrainian capital. But despite the threats, the EU and other delegations say they will stay put. NPR's Joanna Kakissis has more.
5: Putin says Russia is retaliating for a drone strike the Russians say killed more than 20 people, many of them teenagers, at a college in Russian-occupied eastern Ukraine. Ukraine denies targeting the school and says it hit a Russian elite drone unit nearby. But the Kremlin is also really agitated by Ukraine's use of long-range drones to target the lifeblood of the Russian economy, which is oil. Ukraine has struck Russian oil refineries and depots as well as ports.
2: NPR's Joanna Kakissis reporting. Democrats think they have a chance to win back the Senate in next November's midterm elections. Anthony Brooks of member station WBUR reports Democrat Graham Plattner is leading the charge, hoping to beat Republican Senator Susan Collins.
6: Any road to victory for Democrats probably runs through Maine, where Plattner, the 41-year-old veteran and oyster farmer, is waging a populist campaign against Collins. He's expected to win the primary 2 weeks from today after Maine's Democratic Governor Janet Mills dropped out. At a Memorial Day rally, Plattner slammed Republicans for the war in Iran and promised that Democrats like him would help working-class Americans.
7: Our tax dollars can build schools and hospitals in America instead of bombs to drop on them in Gaza and Iran.
6: Polls show Plattner leading Collins, a moderate running for her sixth term who calls Plattner too extreme. For NPR News, I'm Anthony Brooks in Portland, Maine.
2: Wall Street is trading in mixed territory this hour. The Dow is down 154 points. 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
8: And it's on WNYC, New York. I'm Sean Carlson. Beautiful Tuesday out there. It's 78 degrees right now at 104. Another day of protests is underway at the Delaney Hall Immigration Center in Newark following a weekend of unrest at the detention center. New Jersey Senator Andy Kim says ICE fired pepper balls at protesters outside the facility yesterday. Video shows demonstrators washing out Kim's eyes while others show ICE using batons and an armored vehicle to push protesters back. Congressmember Rob Menendez was at Delaney Hall to meet with a constituent currently on hunger strike, who he says is emblematic of many of the people stuck in the detention center.
9: Many of these individuals pose no threat to our communities, despite what the administration continues to lie to the American people about.
8: Governor Sherrill said on social media yesterday she was also denied access to the Newark Center. On social media, the Department of Homeland Security called the protest a riot and says officers used the minimum amount of force necessary. Communities in Brooklyn are mourning the death of a beloved baseball coach who was killed in an apartment fire alongside his mother over the weekend. Jose Castro coached kids and teens at the Packer Collegiate Institute and coached for decades at the Bonnie Youth Club. Jerry Katsky worked with Castro at the youth club. He says Castro coached his team in a game at the parade ground in Brooklyn on Friday, just hours before he was killed by the fire.
10: You know, he's one of these guys whose passion was infectious, you know, and not only he really impacted the rest of the players, as well as, you know, playing a big role in the organization itself.
8: Backer officials said in a note to families that Castro's care and commitment to students made a real impact. Again, beautiful weather out there today. Tonight, partly cloudy early, mostly cloudy later. Temperatures in the mid-60s. Tomorrow, mostly cloudy. We could see some rain in the morning. Highs in the low 80s. It's WNYC on Tuesday. It's 106.
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12: This is All of It. I'm Allison Stewart. 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Today, we are launching our third annual All of It Summer Reading Challenge. Yeah! That's the crowd. Last year, over 1,000 of you signed up to participate in the challenge from all over the country and even some locations abroad, and nearly 400 of you completed the challenge and got a special prize. 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I feel proud of myself for finishing, and I got to read some great books I've been meaning to get to. This gave me a solid reason to finally do it." So today we're launching our Summer Reading Challenge with some new categories. To sign up and to download the Summer Reading Challenge PDF, head to wnyc.org/summer-reading-challenge. That's wnyc.org/summer-reading-challenge. Joining me now to announce the new categories and to give some of her summer reading recommendations is All of It and Get Lit producer and summer reading maven, Jordan Loth. Hi, Jordan.
13: I love to be a maven. Thank you, Allison. I'm so glad to be here for the third annual Summer Reading Challenge.
12: We are starting the challenge earlier this year. Does that change anything?
13: It does, yes. So last year we did five categories and you had to complete all five to complete the challenge. This year we are doing six. We're starting a couple weeks earlier, which means we're sneaking one extra book in there. You will have to finish all six categories to qualify for a prize.
12: When's the deadline to sign up?
13: The deadline to sign up is July 4th. So we're giving you from basically Memorial Day weekend, we're counting it, the Tuesday after, through July 4th. You can head to wnyc.org/summer-reading-challenge to sign up now. And you have until July 4th to do so.
12: And when is the deadline going to finish?
13: Labor Day. So basically from Memorial Day weekend to Labor Day weekend, you have your summer reading challenge all lined up. So you have to finish by Labor Day.
12: So you register now. You have until July 4th to register. And then the challenge will take us through Labor Day, which is September 7th. So that's a good long time.
13: That's a good long time. So that's why we've snuck an extra book in there. It averages out to about two books a month, which I think is really, really doable for a lot of people, depending on, you know, whether you're going to read The Power Broker or not. That's on you.
12: Last year, we got feedback from you that you wanted a little more interaction at the Summer Reading Challenge. How is that going to happen this year? Because we listen to feedback.
13: Yeah, we listen to feedback. A lot of you, I asked for feedback at the end of every challenge, and almost everyone said, I wanted there to be more contact from All of It. I wanted to hear from more readers. I wanted to know what other people were reading. So we've got a couple ways you can interact with us this year. The biggest thing is we've got this great book newsletter, the Get Lit newsletter, and all summer long, I will be sending updates about the challenge. I'll be asking readers what they're reading and putting that through the newsletter. We might even get some recommendations from authors who come on the show to feature in the newsletter. And you can subscribe to that on the same page where you sign up for the challenge. That's wnyc.org/summer-reading-challenge. And we also have the All of It Instagram page, which will be a great way to see what people are reading. We'll share graphics, we'll interact with our listeners, and you can follow us there at All of It WNYC.
12: All right, listeners, we want to hear from you. What books have you been reading and loving? We are taking your summer reading challenge recommendations. Give us a call at 212-433-9692, 212-433-WNYC. Let's talk about these categories. The first one, which is easy, what is the first category?
13: Yes, the first category is incredibly straightforward, and we did this one last year. This category is a book published in 2026, and that can be truly any book you want as long as it was published this year. Fiction, nonfiction, poetry, a graphic novel, a biography, anything at all that you want to read under the sun as long as it has been published in 2026.
12: The next category is a new one in honor of America's 250th.
13: Yes. So it's the only year we can do this one, so we're going to do it. In honor of the anniversary of the Revolution, this is a new category. This is a read a book about United States history, or if history is not your thing, historical fiction set in America. So if you don't want to read history, you can pick a book of historical fiction as long as it's set anytime in the past in America. So the idea is just to immerse yourself a little bit in our nation's history, both good and bad. Whatever you want to learn more about our nation, now is a great time to do it, and this 250th anniversary.
12: Another category, very specific to this summer, and it involves the World Cup.
13: Yes, this is another one that this is the only chance we're going to get to do it, so we're doing it this summer. This category is read a book set in or written by an author from one of the 48 countries participating in the World Cup.
12: That's a good one.
13: Because America is one of the host countries this year of the World Cup. It does not happen very often. People from all over the world will be coming to our great city to watch some soccer. So we wanted to embrace the international nature of that. If you are overwhelmed by 48 countries, there is a list that we've linked to on that same page where you sign up for the Summer Reading Challenge. So wnyc.org/Summer Reading Challenge. You can find all of the list of the 48 countries and some recommendations to get you started.
12: Another one that worked out really well, the next category.
13: Yes, this is just read a classic. And I think it's the type of thing that a lot of people have aspirations to do but don't always feel motivation to get to. So it's nice to take some time this summer if you want to participate in the challenge to feel motivated to pick one of those classic novels off the shelf that maybe you missed in high school or college and you just really feel like, I got to get around to reading Middlemarch this year. Well, now's a good time to try.
12: Number five is another new one this year. That is to read a work of genre fiction. Now, explain what this means for people.
13: Yes. So genre fiction is really anything that falls outside of just contemporary literature. So we've got a couple categories here. You can read a book in any of these categories, only one. You don't have to read in each category, but here are the options. Fantasy, science fiction, romance, horror, or mystery slash thriller. And I picked this one in part, on your suggestion, actually, Allison. And I think a lot of people have gotten really into genre fiction lately. Mm-hmm. People are big romance readers, or they're big sci-fi readers, or fantasy.
12: Yeah, because we were
13: going to
12: pick one of them. And then we said, wait a minute, there's so many different options out there now.
13: Yeah, and there are some people who don't delve into genre fiction at all. So I also wanted to push those people to get a little bit out of their comfort zone. But again, if romance isn't your thing, try fantasy. If you hate fantasy, try great mystery. There's lots of different options for you to choose from.
12: And another familiar one, our last one is?
13: A book about or set in New York City. That's an oldie but a goodie. We've been doing it since the beginning. And it's summer in the city. Let's embrace New York and read a little bit more about it, either history or fiction.
12: But there is a bonus category that we should mention.
13: There is a very special bonus category. Our friends at the New York Public Library are hosting a special book club event at the Delacorte Theater in Central Park in partnership with the Public Theater on August 17th. They are spending the whole summer promoting this one book, and the novel that they are going to promote that everyone read is N.K. Jemisin's The City We Became. It's a really fun New York-based sci-fi book, so you could count it in any of the categories that relate to that, so New York or sci-fi, but it's also just a special bonus category, so you should pick it up and read it. The library is offering, I believe, unlimited e-copies, just like they do with Get Lit, and there's going to be all types of book club events over the summer, and then Allison will be a part of the special celebration on August 17th, and you can find more information about that, again, at wnyc.org/summer reading challenge.
12: We got a text that says, I'm listening to Emma Straub's American Fantasy and Demon Copperfield by Barbara Kingsolver, and I want to listen to Yesteryear, Carol Claire Burke, and the correspondent, Virginia Evans. Let's talk to Robin, who's calling from Harlem. Hey, Robin, thanks for calling All of It.
14: Hi, thanks for this great series again. I love this, reading stuff. So historic fiction that's also set in New York, one of my all-time

0: 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Thanks for calling, Robin.
1: Doing my job for me. I love it.
0: All of It is launching the Summer Reading Challenge. 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That's wnyc/summer-reading. Which is it?
1: Summer Reading Challenge.
0: I thought so. Summer Reading Challenge. Joining me now is Get Lit producer and Summer Reading Challenge lead, Jordan Loft. Listeners, we do want to hear from you. What books have you been reading and loving? What are you taking to your summer What do you want to add to your summer recommendations? Our number is 212-433-9692, 212-433-WNYC. All right, let's get some people inspired by talking about some of the books in this summer's categories. All of these new releases can fit into a book published in 2026, we should say that.
1: Yes.
0: First up, Ann Patchett is back with a new novel, Whistler, which is going to be published on June 2nd. What is this about?
1: Yes, this is Ann Patchett's new novel about a woman who runs into her elderly former stepfather at a New York City museum. They have been out of touch for a really long time because their relationship ended abruptly many years ago after a life-changing event, but this accidental run-in causes them to rekindle their relationship at a different point in their lives and go back and re-examine what happened when they were younger. And yes, this can fit into a book published in 2026 or a book about or set in New York. They've got that important run-in here in New York City.
0: And you know what? I finished reading it this morning, so it would go towards the challenge.
1: Oh my gosh. Well, Allison's got her first one done, so everyone else better get reading because she's got you beat already. That's very exciting. And spoiler, Ann Patchett will be joining us here on the show in just a couple weeks. So we're really excited about that. And any Ann Patchett is worth your time.
0: It's so good. She's just such a beautiful writer.
1: She's the best.
0: Let's talk about a romance novel coming out on June 9th.
1: Yes, this is by Tia Williams. She's the author of 7 Days in June, which was a big romance novel that came out a couple years ago. I know a lot of people loved that one. This is her new one called The Missed Connection. This one follows a casting agent who meets a handsome stranger on a plane where they have a connection. I think a lot of people have a fantasy about meeting a handsome stranger on a plane. But he sort of disappears and she doesn't have a way to connect with him. So hoping to find him again, she hires a private detective. But he's also pretty dreamy. So maybe they end up in a kind of a triangle of some kind. This sounds like the perfect book to read on a plane if you're going on a trip. It's got that plane romance, and it fits into genre fiction in the romance category or a book published in 2026.
0: Let's talk to Carolyn, who's calling from Morningside Heights. Hi, Carolyn. Thanks for making the time to call All of It.
2: Hi. Thanks for having me on. I'd like to recommend a new novel, 2026, called Underwater by Tara Manon. And it's a beautiful story about a young woman who has lost her very dearest friend. And she is in New York and she's experiencing that loss. And what the author wants to do is really sort of find a place for grief that's about a kind of a grief that we don't always give attention to. And it's framed by the tsunami that struck Thailand and the fall of the towers in New York City. So a really beautiful book, very poignant, very touching, very human. So I think it touches the New York City category and the 2026 category as well.
0: Thank you so much for calling in. This says, I'd like to recommend Lena Dunham's memoir, which I found really funny and endearing, as well as Belle Burden Strangers, and Tom Janot's memoir, which is one of the best books I've read all year so far. Let's talk to Ricardo calling in from Queens. Hi, Ricardo. Thanks for calling All of It. Ricardo, are you there? I think we were put on hold. Let's see if we can get Ricardo back. Let's go to your next category, Jordan. You want to dive into American history? How shall we dive?
1: Yes. Well, there are many different ways to, but one that I'm recommending is there's a new biography of George Washington coming out, our first president, of course. This is titled American Patriarch, The Life of George Washington. It is from H.W. Brands, who is a prolific and acclaimed biographer and is no stranger to both presidents and American history. He's written biographies of Reagan, of Ben Franklin, of FDR, of Aaron Burr. So he's really well versed in this period of history. And again, that fits in our category of reading a book about American history. and also in the category of a book published in 2026. And I will say I was in Philly this weekend. I went to the Ben Franklin Museum, and his
0: biography.
1: Really cool. It was so cool. And his biography of Benjamin

0: Franklin was prominently featured, so it's not new, but if you want to pick up his biography of Benjamin Franklin, that would also count in our category of American history.
1: Let's talk to Sam, who's calling in from Peekskill. Hey, Sam, thanks for calling All of It.
2: Hi, can you hear me okay?
1: You sound great.
2: Okay, awesome. So I'm calling saying that everyone should read this amazing graphic novel by Tess Fowler called Take the Fall. It's unique because I don't know if it's not published or self-published, but if you go to her Instagram page, you can see she has like a link of where to access it. I'm so sorry. Her Instagram is like Tess Fowler Gutierrez. It's this really intense graphic novel about surviving breast cancer and the trauma of losing both of her breasts and how it kind of just brought back all the previous traumas of her youth and going through puberty and also previous sexual assault. So there is a massive trigger warning with this. It's beautifully illustrated. It is obviously it's triggering, but it is something that I think most women can relate to, even if you haven't been through cancer. It's really just a beautiful, beautiful memoir.
1: Thank you so much for calling. Ricardo in Queens. Hey, Ricardo, can you hear us?
3: Hey, yes. How are you?
1: I'm fine. You're on the air.
3: Okay. My recommendation is going to be for the World Cup's, category. It's a Brazilian writer, Clarice Lispector. She's a Jewish Brazilian writer. And the book I'm going to recommend is The Passion According to G.H., the initials. She's only known the protagonist by her initials. It's an existential novel. This upper-class woman who lives in a penthouse, and she fired her mate. And one day, she's so bored, she decides she's going to go clean the maid's rooms. And there's a whole thing about class and race where she thinks that place must be filthy. And once she goes into the room, it is perfectly clean, nothing there, bright. And there are like figures, charcoal figures drawn on the wall. And she goes insane. How did this lady transform things in my house under my nose without my permission? And then she goes to open the wardrobe and a huge bug, like a roach, water bug comes out. She's so frightened that, she steps back and she falls and she bangs her head. She doesn't faint, but she can't move. So she's actually faced like with the cockroach, and she realizes that she and the cockroach are the only two things alive in that room. So she starts thinking about her life and existence. Like questions, she always thought of herself as good and clean, and the roads and the maids are filthy. And then she starts questioning who's clean, who's good. It is an incredible novel.
1: Ricardo, thank you so much for weighing in. Let's talk about the World Cup. What are some suggestions for people from the World Cup? He just gave us a really interesting one, The Passion According to G.H.
0: I know, and I love how seriously our callers are already taking the categories. We just asked you to recommend a book, and so many of you are already falling in with the categories. So I love that. Thank you. Our listeners always do their homework. This is a new book. One of the ones I'm going to recommend is a new book that is set in 1940s Mexico. Mexico is one of the fellow host nations, along with us and Canada. This is The Intrigue by Silvia Moreno Garcia. You might know her from her novel Mexican Gothic. It was a big hit. It was a Get Lit pick many years ago. This new one is a noir about a con artist and an entangled relationship that he develops with a woman and with her niece. This one could fit into a couple of different categories. This could fit into World Cup. It could fit into a 2026 book. It could also fit into genre fiction under thriller or mystery. So you can kind of take your pick there. It comes out July 14th. And I really like how Silvia Moreno Garcia tackles different periods of Mexican history through all these different genres. She writes in horror. She writes in mystery. This is a noir. So she's really capturing a lot about that country through a lot of different lenses. And I think it's really exciting.
1: We've got a book coming out in June that's set in New York City by Daniel Lavery. It's called Meeting New People.
0: Yes, you might know Daniel Lavery from Dear Prudence, the advice podcast from Slate. And this is his novel that follows a 57-year-old woman who lives in Brooklyn. And she realizes one day that she doesn't really have any friends, and she's determined to make a new best friend. But the problem is that there's a reason she doesn't have that many friends. She's not very likable, and she's really difficult to get along with. So this story follows this woman as she tries her best to sort of force someone to become her new BFF and maybe learn some lessons about herself along the way. I love that it's set in Brooklyn, and this one is out on June 2nd, so it counts for a new book or a book about or set in New York City.
1: This next recommendation can count both as science fiction or romance by Deb Olin Unferth.
0: Yes. This is called Earth 7. It's a slim little novel, so if you're looking to get into science fiction but you're a little intimidated by like some of the bigger tomes, you can try this new one. It's set in a future version of Earth, which has become nearly unlivable, and it's a love story between two women. One of them might be a robot. You might have to read to find out a little more. And in this version of Earth, most other people have moved to Mars, or they've done this thing where you can sort of like digitally upload yourself to a cloud scenario. But these two women decide to be part of the holdouts here on Earth, trying to see if they can build a society worth living, to make change, to see if there's anything they can do about the conditions here. So that one is about the people who stay, and it's out on June 9th.
1: I'm ready for Colson Whitehead to finish out his trilogy, his Harlem trilogy.
0: Yes.
1: This summer's the big summer for Colson.
0: It is the big summer for Colson. He is finally finishing out his Harlem trilogy. On July 21st, he'll publish Cool Machine. And the Harlem trilogy started off with Harlem Shuffle, and started off with this guy, Ray Carney, who is a fence. And we are now in 1980s in Harlem, and we're still following Ray. He thinks he's done with the criminal business, but then his beloved wife won't get approved for a loan for her new travel agency. He decides to do one last heist to try to help her out. And we all know how one last heist often goes. So that is the end of the Harlem trilogy from Colson Whitehead, out July 21st. And that counts for a book, a new book from this year, or a book about or set in New York City.
1: Let me read a couple texts to you, Jordan. This says, I'd like to suggest a book titled Ona Judge, the self-emancipated former slave of President George Washington. It's part of your American history. Thanks for that recommendation.
0: Awesome.
1: This said, I'm almost finished with the book The Devil's Chessboard by David Talbot, about the Dulles brothers, mainly Alan. I'm stunned by how he worked openly in the shadows and ran his own empire within the government. History repeats itself. This one says, Pete Hamill's Downtown. It's a good one.
0: There you go. Pete Hamill, always a classic.
1: Let's talk about a good, juicy thriller. What would you recommend?
0: Yes, there's a new one coming out from Jessica Knoll, who wrote Remarkable Young Women, which we had on the show a couple years ago. That one was about Ted Bundy and the women who were his victims. This new one is called Helpless, and I was drawn to it from the Kirkus Review, which says that the book, quote, puts the erotic back in erotic thriller. So that's exciting. This one follows a woman named Faye, who reconnects with her college boyfriend and her first love, a man named Henry. Both of them are married, but they reconnect at this funeral of a beloved college professor and start again an illicit romance. But one day, Faye wakes up and finds that she has been kidnapped and brought to Henry's remote cabin. What does he want? Why has he brought her here? Mysteries from the past start to unfold. It's going to be twisty and turny. And that one is out July 7th if you want a really good thriller or mystery.
1: This text says, Pride and Pleasure about the Schuyler sisters is a superb history. It fills the 2026 published category and the 250th anniversary category. Brilliant insights from important women in the midst of the American Revolution. Remember that one of the sisters married Hamilton, and we did a full bio.
0: We did a full bio about it, and I believe it just won the Pulitzer Prize for nonfiction. So yeah, that's a great option to pick, especially if you're looking to lean into more like New York-centric history for the 250th and to learn some more about women during that period.
1: This is to team all of it. I highly recommend a book that fits three categories.
0: Wow.
1: World Cup 2026 publication and U.S. history of a World Cup 1950s player. It's called Death of a Soccer God by Dimitri Elias Legere. Again, listeners, if you're listening to this segment, you're thinking, I need to write this down. Don't worry. We have transcripts.
0: That's right.
1: They'll be up later on today or tomorrow. Okay. How about one more novel that fits in multiple categories?
0: Yes, this one is a new book from our very own WNYC host, Tiffany Hansen, who you've heard filling in for our show here on All of It. This is her debut novel. It's so exciting. It's titled My Name Was Jerry Sass. It's about a country music radio station owner who was secretly a mob-connected hitman for hire. When he's killed, his daughter wants revenge, and there's also a priest who is a key witness to the crime. So this one can fit in the 2026 book or in the genre fiction category. And Allison, you read it, and you did a book event with Tiffany. And
1: the book is so good. It's just so good. I'm really proud of her.
0: Oh, that's so awesome. Yeah, so our great friend Tiffany Hansen has a has an awesome new book out that counts for multiple categories. So that's My Name Was Jerry Sass.
1: All right. Remind us of all the categories one more time.
0: Yes, and I am so, I just want to say again, listeners, you've embraced these categories so quickly, and it makes me so happy because they were a little more complicated this year, and I was a little worried, but
1: they're
0: I love
1: in.
0: That you're...
1: People are in.
0: People are in. I love to hear it. So here we go. Category number one, a book published in 2026. That's any book published this year. Category two is a book about United States history or historical fiction set in America for the 250th. Category three is a book set in or written by an author from one of the 48 countries participating in the World Cup. Category four is a classic. Category five is a work of genre fiction in one, just one of the following categories: fantasy, sci-fi, romance, horror or mystery slash thriller. And finally, a book about or set in New York City.
1: And finally, Jordan, how do people sign up?
0: You can head to wnyc.org/summer reading challenge. You'll find the link to sign up. You will find a PDF to download if you like to write down what your selections are. Some people I know like to write, so you can print out a PDF. You can find the link to sign up to for the Get Lit newsletter for updates. You can follow us on Instagram at @allofitwnyc. And finally, you will find there a longer list of my recommendations to help get you started if you're really looking for inspiration, and a link to the list of all 48 countries participating in the World Cup. So don't worry, you don't have to Google. I've got the link there for you already. And I hope people have such a fun time with these categories. I'm really excited to dive in as well.
1: Thanks, Jordan.
0: Thanks so much, and happy reading, everyone.
1: Grammy Award-winning musician David Sanchez has a new album out. It's titled Tambo, and he'll be at Lincoln Center tomorrow. But first, he is here to perform live in WNYC Studio 5. That's after a quick break.

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4: This is All of It on WNYC. I'm Allison Stewart. Grammy Award-winning saxophonist, composer, and bandleader David Sanchez returns with his first new album in 7 years. Influenced in part by experiences traveling and listening to the sounds throughout the Afro-Caribbean diaspora, it's titled Tambo. It's a follow-up to his 2019 release, Carib, which explored ancestral chants. The new album, Tambo, also draws inspiration from the bomba traditions of Puerto Rico to the drumming legacies of Colombia. Sanchez blends modern jazz with Afro-Caribbean ribbons to honor Black heroes across the Americas. This includes a legendary freedom fighter who led enslaved Africans to liberation. Tambo is out now, and tomorrow night, Wednesday, May 27th, David Sanchez brings the music to Lincoln Center for a special live performance. But before that, he's here with us in studio today to perform a few songs. David, welcome to All of It.
5: Thank you so much, Allison. Thanks for having us.
4: Tell us about the first song you're going to perform.
5: Well, this song is actually it's the first track on the album. You know, it's entitled Un Belén Paedi. And, you know, Belén is a tradition in Puerto Rico that we have, you know, and it's an Afro-descendant tradition that, you know, when someone dies, you go to the cemetery, you know, and help him rest with music. And it's a celebration. It's a musical celebration. So we lost Eddie Palmieri, and he was one of my mentors, you know, and the true master, and we lost him, and you know, I'm still missing him, and he influenced me in many different ways. So I decided to do Un Belén by Eddie Palmieri, and you know, we lost another very influential, amazing, one of the geniuses of the music, and happened to be a very important influence in me as a saxophone player and as a person, because the way he conducted himself, the great Sonny Rollins. So we're going to dedicate also this to Sonny Rollins as Un Belén Paedi.

0: That was saxophonist and bandleader David Sanchez. He's here to perform a few show songs ahead of his Lincoln Center show tomorrow night, Wednesday, May 27th at 7 p.m. He has a new album out. It's called Tambo. On your Instagram, you mentioned that Tambo is, quote, the album is based on the notion that the Caribbean has a meaning that goes far beyond being a geographical reference. What meaning were you writing about?
1: Yeah, what I meant is that it's that feel that I would get every time I would go anywhere outside of the islands, what we consider the Caribbean, you know, mm-hmm. geographically. But somehow, some way, I would go visit these other places outside, not necessarily in the Caribbean islands, and I would feel that it's more like a cultural expression, and you can breathe the Caribbean. It's embedded in there in one way or the other. There's a cadence and certain idiosyncrasy that is Caribbean. You know, it could be from Veracruz, Mexico, to Venezuela, to like Colombia. In this case, you know, all the Colombian, you know, what is the coast, Panama. It could be anywhere. New Orleans. You know, we like to think, and see New Orleans as the northern part of the Caribbean, honestly. And, you breathe and you feel the essence of the Caribbean. And I guess that's what I meant to say.
0: We'll have more with David Sanchez after a quick break. This is All of It.
2: We have all felt lonely. But what if you could make that feeling go away? Would you be better off? I'm Kai Wright, and I hope you'll join me and actors Bill Murray, Oscar Isaac, and Lois Smith at the Brooklyn Academy of Music. We'll read a piece from The New Yorker, and then we'll take your calls. 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
0: You're listening to All of It on WNYC. I'm Allison Stewart. My guest is saxophonist and bandleader David Sanchez. He's here to perform a few songs and discuss the inspiration behind his latest album, Tambo, ahead of his show at Lincoln Center tomorrow, Wednesday, May 27th at 7 p.m. Will you introduce us to everybody in the band before we talk?
1: Oh, yeah, of course, man. Like we have him on piano, Alex Brown on piano. On bass, we have Ricky Rodriguez. On percussion, we have, and Barrios percussions, we have Camilo Molina. And on drums, we have Tony Escapa.
0: Woo, woo. Woo, woo. I read that this album was inspired by a trip to Colombia with your wife.
1: Yes.
0: Where did you go exactly, and what was unique about it?
1: Well, I went to Colombia. I went to San Basilio de Palenque. And it was a casual visit, you know. And immediately I was attracted by and drawn by everything I saw. You know, it's like I was there before, but it was really my first time. It was a surreal kind of experience that way. And I could not help to make these parallels between San Basilio and the northern east part of Puerto Rico. We have a town, it's called Loíza. Loíza. There was too many parallels and too many similarities. So I was curious and I wanted to go back. And then I knew immediately that I want to do something with it. Especially when I heard the inspiring story of Ben Cosby Ojo.
0: Yeah, please tell me a little bit about him.
1: Because I didn't know. And when I started reading, you enter the town and there's a big statue. The first thing you see in the plaza is that's Ben Cosby Ojoa, and he's like this enslaved, but, you know, liberated, you know, we're still with the shackles. And when I started reading, I was like, wow, this, he was a runaway, he escaped, and he actually went to the mountains and was able to organize and other, you know, basically an army of Maroons or runaways to fight against the Spaniards and the colonizers, and they actually got it. Mm-hmm. I mean, the Spaniards were like, you know, so they had a sovereign place. And this was, the amazing part is that this was since 1603 or 1604, something like that. This is 200 years mm-hmm. before what I knew. I thought, you know, it was, you know, the Haitian Revolution in, you know, whatever, you know, 1803, you know. So I was drawn by the story. Because we don't, in school, I was growing up, they don't tell you about the heroes that, you know, especially the, you know, Afro-descendant, you know, mm-hmm. Heroes. You know, all you see is colonized statues of, you know, the people that colonized mm-hmm. us, you know, like, or came to the to this part of the world. And you don't hear the fascinating stories, so many fascinating stories of these people. So I was driven to mm-hmm. to actually play. And this song, as a matter of fact, is called Bencos y los Cimarrones. And palenque, un palenque, is kind of means cimarrón in a way, which is a maroon. So this piece is actually, it was inspired by that story.
0: Well, let's hear it. This is David Sanchez.

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3: 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That's followed by All Things Considered at 4 p.m. this afternoon. It's a really beautiful day out there. 78 degrees right now here in Lower Manhattan. There's a few clouds in the sky. For tonight, should stay pretty nice. We'll see temperatures tonight somewhere in the mid-60s. For tomorrow, mostly cloudy. It's going to be a little bit warmer. Highs reaching the mid-80s by the afternoon. Mostly cloudy skies for tomorrow night. We could see some showers and thunderstorms. Low of about 62 tomorrow night. It's WNYC, just before 3 p.m.
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5: The Department of Education faces a major lawsuit over a new student loan rule. The plaintiffs say it will threaten our healthcare workforce. The department says it's protecting students. From WAMU and NPR in Washington, this is 1A. Hi, I'm Jen White. A rule placing caps on graduate loans goes into effect on July 1st. A new lawsuit from nearly half of U.S. states says these borrowing limits will particularly affect healthcare degrees at a time when the U.S. needs more of these workers. But a student loan crisis is underway as millions defaulted on their federal student loans last year, and millions are also delinquent on their payments. Will a cap on student loans lighten the debt burden or keep prospective healthcare workers out of an industry in crisis? That's coming up after this news.
6: BBC News with Moira Alderson. Israeli troops have expanded their offensive in southern Lebanon. Military sources say troops are advancing beyond a demarcation line that Israel has established several kilometres inside Lebanese territory. The Prime Minister, Benjamin Netanyahu, said they were trying to prevent the militant group Hezbollah from launching drones. He gave an update on the operation.
7: Under my direction and that of the Minister of Defence, together with the Chief of Staff, we are deepening our operation in Lebanon. The IDF is operating with large forces on the ground and is seizing controlled areas. We are fortifying the security zone to protect the northern communities. At the same time, we are conducting a huge national effort to promote creative and innovative solutions against explosive drones.
6: Meanwhile, Iran's Revolutionary Guard have said they have the right to retaliate against violations of the ceasefire after the US carried out renewed airstrikes on Iranian missile sites and mine-laying boats. They also said their air defence units had shot down a US drone and fired at a fighter jet that entered Iranian airspace. The US has not confirmed this. The European Union chief, Ursula von der Leyen, says Russia is attempting to destabilise Europe by diverting Ukrainian drones into Allied airspace. She made the accusation a week after a drone alert in Lithuania. Here's Paul Moss.
8: The good news, as far as Ukraine is concerned, is that its drones are striking targets ever deeper into Russian territory. But this seems to have prompted Russia to hack into the drones' guidance systems, with some then heading for friendly countries instead. Recent months have seen drone alerts in Lithuania, Latvia and Estonia. And it does show a vulnerability in those countries' defences, the head of the European Union's Commission, Ursula von der Leyen, warned on Tuesday. This is the reality, she said, on NATO's eastern border, a reality the rest of Europe could soon face.
6: The Mexican government says it's arrested El Chinacate, the nephew of Joaquin El Chapo Guzman, the former boss of the powerful Sinaloa drug cartel. Mimi Swaby has the details.
9: Mexican authorities say they've arrested Isai Martinez Zapeda, also known as El Chinacate, in the northwest state of Sonora. He is wanted in the U.S. for organized crime and drug trafficking. His uncle, El Chapo, is serving a life sentence in Colorado on charges including drug trafficking and money laundering. In a seemingly linked operation, more than 650 kilos of cocaine and 150 firearms were seized in Chiapas State. It comes ahead of Mexico co-hosting the FIFA World Cup in June. Security concerns have been raised for visitors and players, especially after a wave of violence in February. And Mexico is keen to show the US that it's taking strong action against drug gangs.
6: World news from the BBC.
3: And it's on WNYC in New York. I'm Sean Carlson, 78 degrees right now at 3:04. Congressman Den Goldman and former city controller Brad Lander are locked in a contentious Democratic primary for Congress, which one key policy difference centering on aid to Israel. WNYC's Bridget Bergen reports when it comes to tonight's vote over a boycott of Israeli products at the Park Slope Food Co-op, the two rivals agree.
10: Both Goldman and Lander say they oppose a proposal to ban Israeli products from the co-op shelves. Lander says he's not a member but would vote against the measures if he was. But the former comptroller stopped short of criticizing supporters of the boycott. Goldman has called the proposal anti-Semitic. Members of the co-op will vote on the proposal at a general meeting tonight. The meeting will only be held online after management said the co-op received suspicious packages in the mail.
3: All right, New York, we're going to say something you haven't heard in more than a quarter century. The Knicks are going to the NBA Finals. It was another dominant performance for the Orange and Blue in Cleveland last night as the Knicks completed a clean sweep of the Cavaliers. The final score was 130-93. New York now has 11 straight playoff wins. They won the last three against Atlanta in round one, swept Philadelphia in four straight in round two, and now swept Cleveland in the East Finals. Now the question becomes, who will the Knicks play for the championship? The defending champion Oklahoma City Thunder and the San Antonio Spurs are tied at two in the West Finals. That series continues tonight in Game 5. 78 degrees right now here in Lower Manhattan. It's going to be a nice night here in our area. We'll see temperatures in the mid-60s this evening. For tomorrow, mostly cloudy. It's going to be warmer. Highs reaching the mid-80s by the afternoon. Mostly cloudy for tomorrow night. We could see some showers and thunderstorms tomorrow evening. Lows in the low 60s. And then by Thursday, mostly sunny. Highs in the upper 70s. It might be a little breezy on Thursday. Partly cloudy that night. Lows in the upper 50s. Pretty nice on Friday, too. 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

0: This is 1A. I'm Jen White. The U.S. is facing a steep and growing healthcare worker shortage. A federal analysis last year projected that by 2038, 30 out of 35 physician specialties will have a shortage. Overall, it's expected the U.S. will be short over 140,000 physicians and short over 108,000 nurses. That stark projection comes as states and medical associations say new caps on student loans will make this shortage worse. Last week, 25 states plus the District of Columbia filed a lawsuit against the Department of Education over new federal student loan limits on graduate degrees, including healthcare degrees. Of particular concern, advanced nursing degrees. The president of the American Nurses Association said in a statement, quote, "This rule will be felt in real communities, for example, in rural areas where nurse practitioners, midwives, and nurse anesthesiologists are often the only providers of core care services." But Education Secretary Linda McMahon says these worries are overblown and that these new rules aim to force colleges to lower tuition rates.
1: But over 90% of the nursing graduate programs in our country can be achieved for less than $100,000. $100,000 under this bill is the cap for the graduate program as it is defined by Congress. And so therefore, one of the goals, hopefully, is to help colleges see these incredible costs of colleges, that 10% that's not doing it, and help bring college costs down.
0: What could these changes mean for the future of our healthcare workforce and care in the U.S.? For that, let's turn to our panel. Joining us in studio is Corey Turner, NPR's education correspondent. Corey, it's so great to have you.
2: It's great to be here, Jen.
0: Also with us is Sarah Zanton, the dean of Johns Hopkins School of Nursing in Baltimore. She's also a nurse practitioner. Dean Zanton, welcome to the program.
3: Thank you so much.
0: And joining us from Michigan is Dr. Bobby McCamala, the president of the American Medical Association. He's also an ear, nose, and throat doctor. Dr. McCamala, thanks for joining us.
4: Great to be here. Thanks for having me.
0: And we want to hear from you, too. If you're thinking about entering the healthcare field or continuing your education, how do these limits on graduate school loans affect your decision? What questions do you have about these loan caps? Email us at 1A@WAMU.org. So, Corey, these caps were initiated in President Trump's big spending bill. Grad plus loans are being phased out.
2: That's right.
0: And we'll talk about the latest definitions that differentiate professional and standard degrees in a moment. But just kind of walk us through the initial changes and these loan limits.
2: Yeah, so one of the biggest changes to come out of what Republicans called for most of the past year, the One Big Beautiful Bill, is to cap graduate school loans. And this is a really big deal. Most people don't realize that the program known as Grad Plus has been around for about 20 years. And basically what that did for students who wanted to get a graduate degree is it said the federal government will essentially give you a blank check to cover the cost of the program. You could borrow up to the cost. So if the program cost $80,000, you could borrow up to $80,000. And what the One Big Beautiful Bill does is say, no more of that. We're ending Grad Plus. We're capping graduate student loans, most what they call standard graduate student loans, at $20,500 a year with a total aggregate cap of $100,000. Where we find ourselves in this lawsuit that you mentioned in the intro is there is one exemption to this cap, and that is what has forever and a day been known as a professional degree, and what the Education Department has defined for years, a few decades at least, as something that requires at least, I think it's 6 years of post-secondary work. There are a few other pieces of the definition, but it's essentially, at least the department thinks of it as sort of a doctorate, and and only within specific segments. And this is where things get complicated, because the professional degree gets exempted from the $20,000 a year student loan cap, and they get a $50,000 a year student loan cap with an aggregate instead of $100,000. Of 200,000. And so that's where we are right now.
0: Now, these changes take place July 1st. So this is coming up very quickly. What does it mean for students who are currently in programs?
2: So there is a grandfathering clause for students who have already or who will have taken out loans I believe it's by June 30th. Please check my math, everybody out there. But I believe it's by June 30th. If you've taken out a loan, you are enrolled in a program, then you are grandfathered in under the current rules. However, big exception here, you can't transfer without essentially resetting your status. Mm. So be careful there.
0: So if you're midway through a program, you can remain under the same loan amount as you were unless you switch schools.
2: That is my understanding.
0: Dr. McCamala, these caps mean that if you're pursuing a professional degree, including becoming an MD, your loans are capped at $200,000. That sounds like a lot of money to me, but what does that limit mean for those wanting to pursue that field?
4: Well, the simple way to say it is it's not enough. You know, the average medical student debt is more than $250,000. And that's, you know, like if, you know, you and I were at University of Michigan, right? Mm-hmm. So that's what kind of qualifies for that. But if we went to a private medical school, then we're in the $300,000 range. So now the gap between the limit of $200,000 and what you might be paying in tuition, that's just for the medical school phase, including the undergrad phase even more, is something that's going to dissuade people from pursuing certain aspects of that career, right? So the first step is getting people to go to medical school. And when they're looking at this debt and now sort of the private loans that they might have to get to fill this gap, they're going to have a decision to make about whether even to pursue becoming a physician as a career, let alone what kind of physician, right? So becoming a pediatrician versus a pediatric cardiologist, all of a sudden the entire loan repayment process looks very different. And that's what the American Medical Association is very concerned about.
0: Well, Corey, that gets into this question of what's defined as a professional degree versus a standard degree. How is the department making the distinction?
2: Well, they're using a fairly old definition. And in rather than going through all of the clauses included in it, I'll just run through the list of 11 categories. And what the department did in its rulemaking fairly recently, and this is what triggered the lawsuit, is they really restricted the definition of a professional degree to these 11 categories. And they are pharmacy, dentistry, veterinary medicine, chiropractic, law, medicine, MD, optometry, osteopathic medicine, podiatry, theology, and they added clinical psychology. For our purposes, if we're talking about the nursing workforce, there are really two very different groups of nurses, aspiring nurses here, who I think are going to be impacted. And that is, one, I mean, we know that roughly 80% of the nursing workforce does not have an advanced degree.
0: So maybe a BSN, more a bachelor's of science in nursing.
2: And the undergraduate student loan limits haven't changed at all. Mm-hmm. They're really not at issue here. What we know, though, is that about 20% do have some kind of master's degree, and then there's like a 4 to 5% range who have a doctorate degree. They're the ones who are going to be impacted here because the doctorate level folks have been excluded from the professional definition, as have the master's level folks. That's, I guess, a little less surprising, but still. And the issue, especially for the master's level folks, is now they're somehow going to have to pay for their programs with the $20,000 cap. I mean, so are the doctorate level folks. But
0: well, Dean Santin, I want to bring you in here because what role can nurses fill when they hold these advanced degrees?
3: Thank you so much. So with the advanced degrees, they can be nurse practitioners, nurse anesthetists, they can be faculty. And I want to just build on what Corey was saying, that the list of who's professional is several decades old, as he said, but it was based on a list from the 1950s. And in the 1950s, nursing schools gave up where they were diplomas from hospital training programs. It was an apprenticeship model. So to base education policy on a 70-year-old classification of professionals when we didn't have nurse practitioners and faculty to teach didn't need a master's degree, just doesn't make sense when we're already in a healthcare crisis. And just to add on, and your question was what roles. So nurse practitioners and physician's assistants see 25% of all primary care visits. They see a billion primary care visits a year. So we're talking about a very serious issue.
0: Now, as we noted, this won't affect people pursuing a BSN or a Bachelor of Science in nursing. So Dean Santin, how concerned are you that this might affect the current

0: aspect of dissuading in terms of not being able to get loans is will add to the healthcare crisis.
1: We're talking to Sarah Zanton. She's a nurse practitioner and the dean of Johns Hopkins School of Nursing. Also with us, Dr. Bobby McCamala, the president of the American Medical Association. He's also an ear, nose, and throat doctor. And Corey Turner, NPR's education correspondent. Coming up, student loan debt in the U.S. now totals over $1.8 trillion. Could CAHPS help students avoid taking on more than they can afford? We heard from Jay in Oklahoma, who emails, 50 years ago, my state paid half of my university's budget on the understanding that investing in an educated populace improved the state. After decades of budget cuts, my state now pays only 12% of that budget, and the university has raised tuition to compensate. Students, especially healthcare students, should not be taking out loans to get an education that benefits the entire community. You can add your voice to the conversation. Email us at 1A at WAMU.org. We'll be right back.

0: Imagine if your company once had over 30 workers. Now you're one of four left. And the work you do is helping low-income people access HIV and AIDS treatments.
1: Those kids needed our support. Today we are there, tomorrow we are not there. So it's still hard.
0: I'm Juana Summers, how changes to U.S. foreign aid are landing in South Africa, on All Things Considered from NPR News.
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7: This is 1A. I'm Jen White. We're discussing how new limits on federal loans for graduate school could impact healthcare in the U.S. We're here with Corey Turner. He's NPR's education correspondent. Also with us, Sarah Zanton, the dean of the Johns Hopkins School of Nursing and a nurse practitioner, and Dr. Bobby McCamala, the president of the American Medical Association. He's also an ear, nose, and throat doctor. And we want to hear from you, too. If you're thinking about entering the healthcare field or continuing your education, how do these limits on graduate school student loans affect your decision? What questions do you have about these new loan caps? Email us at 1A@WAMU.org. Corey, what are the key reasons we're hearing from the Department of Education about these changes, why they're making them?
8: Yeah, well, as we heard from Education Secretary Linda McMahon in that top clip you played, they're really making the argument here that the Grad Plus program drove up college prices. And the only way to bring them back down is to limit how much the federal government is willing to put on the table. You know, I love this part of the story because it's pretty nerdy, but it goes back to 1987. President Reagan's education secretary, Bill Bennett, argued pretty forcefully in a piece in the New York Times called Our Greedy Colleges. He argued that if

0: the federal government puts more money into financial aid, colleges are just going to raise their prices. And so what the Trump administration is arguing now is essentially the inverse. If we pull aid out of the marketplace, colleges will have to lower their prices. And I've spent the last several weeks talking with economists about whether or not, like, is this true? And it's interesting. There have been a few studies that have arrived at various conclusions. There was a study in Texas that did find that with the Grad PLUS program, colleges did raise tuition. But there have been a few other studies that got more mixed results. Mm-hmm. So it's kind of a gamble right now. I do think there is a lot of consensus. I will say this for the administration. There is a lot of consensus that graduate school costs, especially, are out of control. Mm-hmm. You look at the $1.7 trillion student loan debt right now, right? And we know that roughly half of the new debt being issued each year is going to grad students, even though they make up really only roughly 1 in 5 borrowers. It's a problem. The question is, what do we do about it?
1: Well, we heard from an earlier listener who said, look, the school I went to received less investment from the state. Mm-hmm. So they pointed to that as a factor of why tuition has gone up. We can also talk about the way student loans are structured. You see so many stories from people who say, I've been paying on this loan for decades and I now owe more money than I did when I originally took the loan out. Mm-hmm. So it seems like there are multiple options. Why do you think the administration has landed on this?
0: Well, and to bring us full circle to the subject at hand, which is nursing programs, I do think there's one really important factor here that Dean Zanton can also speak to, which is, you know, not all graduate programs are created equal insofar as what they actually cost the school, right? So a master's in social work, or let's say a master's in anthropology, is not going to cost as much as a program in nursing, where there are lots of resources, expensive resources that have to be made available so that we are educating skilled nurses.
1: Well, and Dean Zanton, talk a little bit about the cost of a nursing degree, a master's or a PhD, and why it is so expensive.
2: Sure. Thank you. And Corey's right that we have to have simulation labs and clinical experiences. You know, you can't learn how to put in a central line on a blackboard. You need actual experience and you need didactic experience in the classroom. I will say, I agree that there's too much graduate student debt in this country. And when I became dean, one thing we started to work on was to cut a whole semester off of our nursing program. We have a program where people are getting a master's and they're becoming a nurse. We've cut it down to 4 semesters, and that's starting this fall. And we started doing that before this bill came. And if you look at the $20,000 a year, $20,500, that's for living expenses and tuition. So even if tuition was $1,000, which no school could afford to do, people still would only have $19,000 to live on, which is just unsustainable. And the Secretary of Education made the point that $100,000 cap is workable for many. I agree that that's workable for many, but the $20,000 a year is not, even if someone has almost no tuition to pay.
1: Well, let's hear from more of you. Here's Teresa in Minneapolis.
3: My son, Jack, is 28, and he made the decision a couple years ago to switch from a career in finance and real estate to a dream career in medicine. He spent the last couple years doing all of his prerequisites and taking the medical school entrance exam. He's a 4.0 student and would make a wonderful doctor. He got accepted into only one medical school, which was Creighton University, a wonderful program. But being a private institution, Jack is being confronted with the possibility of incurring over $600,000 in debt to get a medical degree at Creighton. The recent change in the Big Beautiful Bill is affecting his first year as a medical student because a limit of $200,000 is forcing him to rely mostly on private loans. And Jack is now starting to second guess his decision a couple years ago to go into medicine.
1: Thanks for that message, Teresa. According to Stat News, rural areas are projected to face a 56% shortage compared to 6% rather in urban areas. And this is a physician shortage. Dr. McCamala, when you hear a story like Teresa just shared, I'm curious to hear your perspective on this physician shortage, particularly for rural and underserved areas. You work in Flint. Tell us about your concerns.
4: What Jack is going through, making a decision now about a career and where he's going to go relative to, you know, more than $500,000 in loans, you can totally understand why looking at the math, and even though if Jack came from Flint, Michigan, or rural anywhere, or underserved anywhere, his dedication may be to go back to his home community, to serve that community where he grew up. But now the math on that, the ability to do what he loves to do what he dreams of doing, but now relative to $500,000 in debt, even what specialty, as I talked about, would pay off that debt sooner, it's going to change from what they love to what they have to do for financial reasons. And so that's something that the American Medical Association is very concerned about, right? Because of that physician shortage, 83 million people in the U.S. Are not going to have sufficient access to a primary care physician, particularly in rural and underserved areas. And so we want to improve the health of our country by having patients have access to their physician. And now it's going to be worse because of people reconsidering going into that career, let alone what specialty within that career.
1: Dean Zanton, I'm curious to hear how you think perhaps a loss of advanced nursing degrees might affect care, especially in rural and underserved areas.
2: Absolutely. Nurse practitioners and physician's assistants provide a quarter of all primary care, and nurse practitioners were created specifically to serve people in rural areas and underserved areas. And we've been meeting that need since the 1960s. So the 1 billion visits, the primary care visits that nurse practitioners and physician's assistants offer, we all know, I'm sure everyone who's listening knows how hard it is to get an appointment with anyone these days. And if we had a billion fewer visits, if you take nurse practitioners and physician's assistants out of the equation, it'll be that much harder.
1: Well, we got this from Kathy in Michigan who emails, I believe there is a cap on graduate social work degrees, and we are a part of the healthcare profession. Despite there being a critical shortage of mental health workers, the profession is being penalized as well. And social workers are being categorized as standard degrees, which will receive that lower cap. And we also got this from many of you who are chiming in. Hubert emails, you keep emphasizing nurses, but please include physician assistants in your conversation. They are in the same boat. And Sandy in Michigan emails, physical therapists and occupational therapists were bachelor's level degrees in the 70s. Now physical therapy is a doctoral level degree and occupational therapy is a master's level degree. These changes are very misguided. Dr. McCamala, the degrees that are deemed professional by the education department and or not deemed professional, they're standard by the education department, so they'll be given these lower caps. They include nursing, physician assistants, physical therapists, speech language therapists, mental health practitioners, health administrations, and more. So when you look across the broader healthcare landscape, how do you think these caps may reshape the landscape we have, especially when you look down the road maybe 5 or 10 years?
4: Worse. I mean, we function as a healthcare team, right? So I'm an otolaryngologist. There's a lot of the patients that I see in my office that need a speech therapist. And they're part of the team, right? I have physician's assistants that help us, nurse practitioners that help us be part of that team. All of us are challenged now by this, loans that capped at 100,000 for 4 years or 200,000 for 4 years. Any player on the team that gets affected is going to affect the outcome of that team. And who suffers? It's going to be the patients.
1: At the same time,
4: they don't have access.
1: At the same time, Dr. McCamala, as we've been hearing, there is too much student debt. Too many people are going into debt to pursue these degrees. So what are policy solutions you'd like to see put in place to address the physician shortage?
4: Yeah, I mean, so there's things that are being considered now. There's a bipartisan resident education deferred interest, which would basically defer student loans for medical and dental residents in training, right? And there's also another one called the SPARK Act, which is addresses the physician shortage in rural areas. So there are legislative solutions that the American Medical Association very much supports And so, but both are components of a potentially bad outcome, increasing the number of residency positions, increasing the loan amount to actually match what students have to sort of borrow to get the education they need to solve the shortage. So there's the multiple ways to address this issue, none of which can be ignored.
1: That's Dr. Bobby McCamala. He's the president of the American Medical Association. He's also an ear, nose, and throat doctor. Dr. McCamala, thanks for your time today.
4: Thank you so much.
1: Corey Turner, NPR's education correspondent, is sticking with us, as well as Sarah Zanton, the dean of Johns Hopkins School of Nursing. And now let's bring in Beth Akers. She's a senior fellow at the American Enterprise Institute. That's a conservative-leaning think tank where she focuses on the economics of higher education. She's also the author of Making College Pay, An Economist Explains How to Make a Smart Bet on Higher Education. Beth, welcome to the program.
5: Thanks for having me.
1: So you think this worry about worsening the nursing shortage with these new caps is overblown? Explain why.
5: Well, I think these shortages and the direction we're going are seriously problematic. What I think that's maybe different from the rest of the panel is that I don't think giving students access to uncapped debt is the answer for addressing that shortage. And I really am sympathetic to the argument coming from the department, as well as what was inherent in the legislation, which is that this is being put in place as a consumer protection. And I think, quite unfortunately, the language here is a bit problematic. I wish we were calling these standard and, you know, additional lending programs rather than standard and professional, because I think when we categorize programs as not being professional, some people are interpreting that as some sort of slight against those professions, when in fact, that's not at all, you know, what this is implying. I'm a PhD economist, and I could not borrow under the professional loan caps, and I'm not all offended by that. I think that's great for any aspiring economist to not borrow that much. But so I wish we could, you know, get past that bump in the road here and talk about this really more as a consumer protection, but then also think seriously about what are those crises that are coming that, you know, my co-panelists have been talking about, and what are some other solutions that could address them?
1: Well, Dean Zanton, the Department of Education states that 80% of nurses do not have an advanced degree. The education secretary says that this cap will not affect people who want to become a nurse. So what's your response to that argument?
2: Right. So that is a true fact. But that other 20% is who are teaching the nurses and who are the nurse practitioners, who are the nurse anesthetists, the psychiatric nurse practitioners in rural areas. That 20% is a very important part of healthcare. There's more nurse. You can put together every single other healthcare profession, doctors, occupational therapists, physical therapists, all of them, and you don't get as many nurses as there are in this country. So 20% of nursing is a very large amount. I would also say I would take issue with my co-panelist Beth about it being consumer protection, because when people need to turn to private loans, many of them won't be able to get them if they don't have co-signers. And the for-profit universities often aggressively market to those who will be squeezed hardest by these caps, and they have lower pass rates for nursing, the nursing license. And so, you know, if what we're trying to do, I would love to join with Beth to protect consumers who are seeking a nursing degree. I don't see this as that solution.
1: Beth, I want to give you a chance to reply, but Corey first.
0: Yeah, I just want to pop in here and sort of occupy the middle ground between the two, because I agree with Beth that there is some aspect here of trying to protect both the federal government from being oversubscribed and protecting borrowers from taking out debts they cannot repay. And I say that as a reporter who has spent years interviewing borrowers who have been underwater and really suffer for it. But what's happening here is a kind of cold turkey approach, which I think is why it is so painful for so many borrowers right now, not to mention medical programs, because it is a sort of all of a sudden you're capped at $20,500 a year. And there's just there's no easing into this. And I do think Dean Zanton is right to worry that this is going to drive a lot of borrowers into the private loan market, where the repayment options tend to be far less flexible. And it could also send folks into the private market where they won't be able to get loans, and then they just won't become healthcare professionals.
1: I mean, Beth, briefly, your thoughts about driving people into the private loan market where it may be more expensive and they have fewer options.
5: I'm actually more optimistic about what the private market will do here. So if you look at what the federal government has done, it's uncapped lending without any attention paid to whether or not someone can be able to afford to repay the loan in the future. To me, that's predatory lending. We know lenders are making, from the private market, are going to be making loans only when they think they're going to be able to be afforded to be repaid. And that's actually the consumer protection that we're talking about. The equity issues are something else, and we can come back to that.
1: Well, let's pick up the conversation there. We're with Beth Akers. She's a senior fellow at the American Enterprise Institute. Also with us, Sarah Zanton, the dean of Johns Hopkins School of Nursing and a nurse practitioner, and Corey Turner, NPR's education correspondent. We're discussing student loan caps for graduate degrees and how they might affect our healthcare industry, and we want to hear from you. Email us at 1A at WAMU.org. We'll be right back.

0: Big news! Radiolab is headed to the Tribeca Festival podcast stage for a special live show in NYC. 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
4: Back to our conversation in a moment, but first a word about the latest installment in our local spotlight series. We'll be zooming in on Texas' Big Bend region, which includes the sprawling Big Bend National Park. The park has become the site of new border security measures by the Trump administration. Billions in federal contracts have been awarded to the Department of Homeland Security to begin construction in the area, and residents are concerned about the impact that construction could have, especially since the administration has waived environmental and cultural preservation regulations to begin their work. Well, we want to hear from you. If you live near Big Bend National Park, what information have you received about increased border security in the area? What do you think about the idea of a wall or some other type of construction project near the park? Leave us a voicemail at 855-236-1A1A. If you live in a community with a stretch of the southern border wall running through it, how has the wall changed the area? Again, the number is 855-236-1212. You can also leave a message with our app, 1A Vox Pop, and we'll get to your stories and questions on Wednesday. Now back to our discussion about new student loan caps for graduate degrees being put in place on July 1st and how they might affect the healthcare workforce in the U.S. We're here with Corey Turner, NPR's education correspondent, Sarah Zanton, the dean of Johns Hopkins School of Nursing and a nurse practitioner, and Beth Akers, a senior fellow at the conservative-leaning American Enterprise Institute, where she focuses on the economics of higher education. We're hearing from many of you. Liza in North Carolina emails, this is so devastating to hear. My son is starting his junior year at UNC Chapel Hill in August. He depends on FAFSA scholarships, etc. He's majoring in neurology with a minor in psychology. I don't know how he would get the degree he needs at this point. So this is speaking to who will have access to these advanced degrees, Corey, when this goes into place on July 1st. What are you hearing from different medical associations about their concerns around who loses access?
5: I mean, I think it's pretty clear if we're sort of in this game of chicken where the administration is waiting for programs to lower their price and to do it quickly, because if they don't, then there are a handful of pretty concrete choices for potential borrowers. And those are, number one, can I afford to pay for this program if it costs more than the $20,500 a year I'm going to get from the government in a loan? And if they can't, they're going to have to go to the private loan market. And that's not inherently bad, but I will say, again, as someone who's covered the federal student loan program for many years now. Beth said earlier, you know, even the federal government at times has verged on the predatory. I don't disagree, but I will say the difference between the federal loan programs in the past and private loans are the repayment plans. They're much more flexible, and they make taking out student loans more manageable. Although we haven't talked about how even those repayment plans are changing, thanks in part to the One Big Beautiful Bill.
4: Well, and just give us a brief rundown on how that's changing.
5: Yeah, I mean, basically, they're trying to phase out essentially all of the current repayment plans and replace them with one sort of new standard plan, which will level out your regular monthly payment from beginning to end, and then one income-based repayment plan, which is going to end up costing borrowers more, I think, than they're used to, those who have previously been on these sorts of income-based repayment plans. But we'll see. This is all a work in progress.
4: Well, Beth, what do you make of this argument that this change narrows the pipeline of availability to advanced degrees, that people who, because perhaps they don't have familial wealth, they are very hesitant to take out private loans. And so their longer-term earning potential, even their desire to get this advanced degree, serve their community, that pipeline just narrows for who gets to pursue, say, a PhD in nursing or certain medical degrees.
6: Well, for one, when we talk about the PhDs in nursing, I want to point out that it's actually a slim minority of programs that are currently having students come out borrowing in excess of these caps. So the constraints on borrowing will really only be at the most expensive of institutions. So, you know, many students in those instances may choose to go to less expensive programs, and I think that's a great outcome. We could also see those programs lowering their prices. But yes, in places where we need the private sector to step in, there may be institutions that are particularly serving more disadvantaged students, racial minorities, economically disadvantaged students, that maybe will be the last to be served by the private market, which could have an impact on who ultimately has access to these professions and what these professions look like for the next generation. I think that's a major concern. And again, I'll come back to say, I think those are concerns that should not be addressed through an opening of allowing people to take on debt that is unaffordable to them. Those are social problems that should be solved with social dollars, not with individual access to credit.
4: So what's an example of how you would address that problem?
6: I mean, I'd love to see tax credits that are targeted at professions, maybe geographic regions that are particularly affected by these shortages or by these equity implications of the changes of the law. I like the idea that we get discipline that comes in from the private lenders deciding whether or not a program is actually worth it. And then in places where it's not individually worth it, but it's socially worth it, let's put our dollars where our mouth is and actually pay for those things through direct subsidy, either through the tax code or by paying public workers higher wages, things like that. So the student lending program cannot be the solution to either the equity implications or these worker shortages in general.
4: Dean Zatton, I'd be curious to hear your thoughts.
7: Thank you. So some of those ideas sound good. They can't take effect by July. We're looking at a cliff that people will be falling off and will exacerbate the healthcare crisis. And when you cap borrowing below program costs, even state schools are $20,000 or more. And so then someone has no money to live on. So when you cap it below program costs, you won't get cheaper programs. You'll get fewer nurses. And that's what this we're addressing.
4: We heard from Monica, who emails, I graduated from nursing school in 2020 and worked the adult ICU, not to mention my mother died from COVID as a nurse as well. I promised my mom I would be a nurse practitioner. That will likely never happen due to the cost of education and the inability to receive adequate funds through student loans and financial aid. This feels like a slap in the face after what we in nursing faced. We were called heroes and then left behind. Well, let's listen to the hearing with Education Secretary Linda McMahon again. Here she is speaking with Democratic Representative Ilhan Omar from Minnesota.
8: If they have fewer applicants coming into their universities and they realize part of the reason is because their cost is too high, they will lower those costs.
9: I don't think that is how it works.
8: That is exactly how it works.
9: That is not how it works.
8: It is
9: your specific job
8: demand. It is supply.
9: Your specific job is to try to make sure, as the head of the Department of Education, to make education accessible for Americans. When you create policies that make education unreachable for Americans that want that education, then you are failing at your job.
4: We also heard from Claire, who says, I am emailing as an assistant professor and family nurse practitioner. How are we to provide high-quality nursing education without the tuition? The tuition covers the high cost of the tools needed for this high-quality education. You will not get educators without a salary to support them. It is an insult to all the fields that were declassified. Corey, I just want to better understand the argument that the caps will get schools to lower their tuition rates, whether in the short term or the long term. And this sounds very much like a long term projection.
5: I mean, the interesting thing about the machinery that the Trump administration and congressional Republicans have put in place here is it's probably we're going to see the effect. If this works, in air quotes, if this gets schools to lower their prices, we're probably talking about a gradual long term thing, but the effect is immediate. And I think the pain will be immediate and the confusion will be immediate. And one thing we haven't really talked about here, Jen, is not only does this put borrowers, students, aspiring healthcare professionals in a bind, as we see in the language of the lawsuit, this puts states in a bind because an awful lot of these programs are at public universities, right? And as Dean Zantna said, like the costs of running these programs are quite high. And essentially what this does is it doesn't just put the pressure on borrowers. It puts the pressure on states and their universities to somehow find a way to cut costs and meet students closer to the middle. And I don't know how that will happen, but that's where we are starting next month, I guess.
4: Well, as we mentioned, a coalition of 25 states plus the District of Columbia are suing the Department of Education. What are they arguing in this lawsuit?
5: I mean, they're going after the department's rule that so narrowly defines this professional degree category. As I said, this is the list of 11 groups that I mentioned earlier in the show. And as we've been hearing from listeners, there are a ton of healthcare professional degrees that are not included in that list. And so what the states are arguing is, look, this list is based on outdated criteria that, you know, that come from the 1950s, that were dreamed up before we were in anything like a 2026 context. And there are, I mean, I've even heard that the language of the One Big Beautiful Bill itself is more expansive and gave the department more room to be flexible than the department ultimately chose to use. And that's what the states are arguing here, is they were just too restrictive in their definition.
4: Well, they aren't the only ones pursuing legal action. Here's Laura Magana, president of the Association of Schools and Programs of Public Health, which is taking legal action with other organizations against the Department of Education.
10: This rule threatens access to graduate public health education and risks weakening the pipeline of professionals our country depends on to prevent disease, to respond to emergencies, and to protect our communities. This is not just an education issue. It is a public health preparedness issue, a workforce issue, and a national security issue. At a time of growing health threats, we should be strengthening the public health workforce, not creating barriers for the next generation of public health professionals. We're seeking immediate action to stop this harmful rule before it takes effect on July 1st.
4: We're speaking to Beth Akers with the American Enterprise Institute, Corey Turner, NPR's education correspondent, and Sarah Zanton, dean of Johns Hopkins School of Nursing. Dean Zanton, how is Johns Hopkins trying to meet this moment right now?
7: Thank you. So for one thing, we're trying to make sure the public knows. As I mentioned earlier in the hour, we have actually carved a whole semester off of our of our program where people have become nurses, and we were doing that before the bill passed. We are also trying to create the future of nursing education and making it much more modular and individualized so that some students could whiz through faster if they've been a social worker or if they've been, you know, a PhD in biochemistry. You'd be amazed at people who come to nursing programs and the backgrounds that they come from. We think that with AI and with tailoring programs through what we call competency-based assessments, that we'll be able to let people graduate earlier. That certainly won't happen by July, though. And what we're seeking is a recognition that relying on 1950s definitions of what's professional, back when life expectancy for men was only 64 and people died of their first heart attack, their first cancer, and healthcare is so much more complex, that this is a misguided approach. But Johns Hopkins is doing many things to try to bring down the costs and be innovative in the ways of doing that.
4: Well, let's get to a few more of your messages. Elizabeth in New Hampshire emails, I attended and graduated from an Ivy League medical school. I took out loans because my family said if I managed to get into that program, who cares if you have to borrow? My education cost $149,000. However, the stress of paying off the loans, dealing with the Albatross payment system was not worth the stress. And Stephen emails, I understand that the intention of the policy is to incentivize reducing education costs, but doing it by controlling borrowing just changes who has access. Do we need to take a bigger picture look at where the money goes in order to target the most meaningful incentives that will actually lower costs? We have just about a minute here, but I'd love to have each of your thoughts on that, Beth. I'll come to you briefly.
6: I think absolutely we need to look at where the money goes once we put this into place this coming year. And I suspect there will be some policy changes or complementary policies put in place because of the implications that were unanticipated. So I think that's correct.
4: Dean Zanton, your thoughts?
7: Yeah, thanks. Nursing is a path to prosperity. And the Wall Street Journal just recently highlighted that fact. And nurse practitioners is one of the fastest growing professions. And so we're going to have to solve this either through changing the regulation or the lawsuit. This cliff is untenable for people who want to be graduate nurses.
4: And Corey, I'm curious to hear your thoughts on that as well, but especially against the backdrop of the broader political context here, which we really haven't talked about.
5: Yeah, I mean, I will just say, as someone who covered the hearings with Secretary McMahon that you've been playing tape from, she got an earful from a few Republicans on this issue as well. So I would not be surprised to see some sort of flexibility, some sort of movement, some sort of concession. I don't know, but it does seem pretty clear that we're headed towards an impasse. And I'm curious to see what happens. And I know there is some bipartisan support for alternatives.
4: Well, we'll end on this email from Robert, who says this is only going to get to be a larger crisis as baby boomers will require home and community-based care and will need nursing and social work and other helping professions. Please talk about social work in this discussion. Well, Robert, we are out of time and this conversation was focused on nursing, but we will return to social work in a future conversation. And we always love hearing from you. If you have a story idea for us, email us at 1a@wamu.org or use our app 1A Vox Pop. We've been speaking to Corey Turner. He's NPR's education correspondent. Also with us, Sarah Zanton, the Dean of Johns Hopkins School of Nursing, and Beth Akers, a senior fellow at the American Enterprise Institute, where she focuses on the economics of higher education. She's also the author of Making College Pay. Thanks to you all. Today's producer was Michelle Harvin with help from Thomas Liu. This program comes to you from WAMU, part of American University in Washington, distributed by NPR. I'm Jen White. Thanks for listening, and we'll talk again tomorrow. This is 1A.

0: It's WNYC. There's more All Things Considered coming your way. In just a moment, we're going to get the latest on the Ebola outbreak in the Democratic Republic of the Congo and the challenges facing the response efforts. That conversation's coming up in just a moment.
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0: And stay with us even later this evening. The investigative series reveal is at 9 o'clock on the show tonight. What happens when no one answers the most urgent phone call of your life? Later on Reveal, the broken promise of 911. Tune in for the investigative series reveal. It's at 9 o'clock tonight right here on WNYC. Some beautiful weather this week right now here in Lower Manhattan. It's 78 degrees. There's maybe a cloud or two out there for tonight. We're going to see lows in the mid-60s, mostly cloudy this evening. For tomorrow, mostly cloudy through the day. It's going to get warmer. Highs in the mid-80s tomorrow. It'll stay mostly cloudy tomorrow night. Slight chance of showers and thunderstorms, low around 62 degrees. And then Thursday, mostly sunny, high around 78. That night, partly cloudy early, mostly clear later Thursday night with lows in the upper 50s. Stay with us. 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It's a Tuesday at 420.

0: It's WNYC. More All Things Considered coming your way. AI is increasingly allowing scientists to more quickly do repetitive lab work and design experiments, but these advances may also pose a threat.
1: The meta risk is that we delegate science to AI and lose our understanding of how to do science.
0: The pros and cons of using robot scientists. That's coming up in just a few minutes here on All Things Considered. News headlines are next. 78 degrees right now here in Lower Manhattan. We're going to see temperatures fall into the mid-60s overnight. Tomorrow, it's going to be even warmer. Highs in the mid-80s by the afternoon. 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It's 4:30.
2: What if there was a magic wand that took away loneliness? 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I'm Kai Wright, and I hope you'll join me and actors Bill Murray, Oscar Isaac, and Lois Smith at the Brooklyn Academy of Music. 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
5: Live from NPR News in Culver City, California, I'm Dwayne Brown. In Texas, Republicans are voting today in the most expensive Senate primary race ever. That's where incumbent Senator John Cornyn is in danger of losing the nomination for a fifth term to State Attorney General Ken Paxton, who's been endorsed by President Trump. NPR's Claudia Grisales has more on why this Senate primary has become such a high-stakes contest.
6: This race exposed a crack in the red wall of Texas. It pit the party's populist movement against its establishment wing. Senator John Cornyn, a fixture of the establishment, was already facing a tough re-election fight. Now, with President Trump's endorsement of controversial MAGA loyalist Ken Paxton, the Cornyn campaign is on life support.
5: That's NPR's Claudia Grisales. Many MAGA supporters say they feel betrayed by Trump's endorsement of Paxton and think his nomination could cost the party in the long run. Democrats avoided a runoff nominating James Tallarico to compete against the GOP winner come November. In Belgium, at least four people have been killed in a collision between a train and a school bus. Terry Schultz reports the driver, an adult chaperone, along with two children, are confirmed dead.
7: Images from the scene of the crash near Brussels show a minibus lying on its side with its front completely torn apart. Authorities say it's not clear why the bus driver would have entered the railway crossing, as footage shows the barriers were down and red lights were showing. A police spokeswoman told local Belgian media that seven children, a supervisor, and the driver were on the minibus that was transporting students to a high school for children with disabilities. Two students, the supervisor and driver, were killed. While several other children were seriously injured, they're said to be in stable condition in hospital. For NPR News, I'm Terry Schultz in Brussels.
5: Well, stocks finished mixed on Wall Street today. 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
0: And it's on WNYC in New York. I'm Sean Carlson. 78 degrees right now at 4:32. Mayor Mamdani is pledging to build 200,000 new affordable homes over the next decade as part of a sweeping housing plan he released earlier today. The housing production target mirrors Mamdani's campaign pledge last year. The mayor listed an array of other goals, like creating hundreds of homes for New Yorkers to own, not rent. Mamdani also promised to build more apartments priced for the lowest income New Yorkers, bolster housing maintenance code enforcement, and lower costs for landlords. The plan relies on increased funding for the city's housing agency. New York State lawmakers are giving the green light to a bill cracking down on so-called super speeders in New York City. It'll apply to anyone who racks up 16 speed camera tickets in a 12-month period. They'll be required to install a speed-limiting device on their car. Republican Assemblymember Michael Riley of Staten Island is not happy about it. He says you can get a speed camera ticket for driving 26 miles an hour in a school zone.
8: Does that sound like a super speeder? I don't think so. This is nothing more than another money grab.
0: The super speeder bill is part of the state budget. The legislature is set to finish passing it this week. The measure has support from Governor Hochul and Mayor Mamdani, who say it'll help protect pedestrians from dangerous drivers. Well, the Bronx Puerto Rico Day Parade is this Saturday. The parade honors the Puerto Rican community in the borough and its strong roots in all of New York City. Special guests include poet and executive director of the New Eurekan Poets Cafe, Caridad de la Luz, also known as La Bruja. The parade will also pay tribute to musician and activist Willie Colon, who died earlier this year. The parade starts at 11 o'clock in the morning. The route begins at East 166th Street. It travels up the Grand Concourse to end at Mount Eden Avenue. The annual National Parade on Fifth Avenue in Manhattan is Sunday, June the 14th. Look at our current transit situation out there. Downtown, six trains running express from Grand Central to Union Square. We have delays on 34th Street bound 7 trains due to track maintenance and Manhattan bound A trains. On the roads, we got a crash on the GW upper level eastbound. The right lane is currently blocked. Right now here in Lower Manhattan, it's 78 degrees. We're going to see temperatures tonight falling into the mid-60s. The rest of this week is actually looking great. For tomorrow in our area, it's going to be mostly cloudy. We'll see temperatures in the afternoon getting up into the mid-80s. For tomorrow night, we'll see lows in the low 60s. A little breezy tomorrow night. We could see some rain. And then by Thursday, mostly sunny, highs in the upper 70s that day. Still a little breezy, partly cloudy early that night, but clear later on Thursday with lows in the upper 50s. Stay with us. 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It's right here on WNYC. It's a Tuesday afternoon at just about 4:35.
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0: It's All Things Considered on WNYC. I'm Sean Carlson. During the campaign, Mayor Mamdani promised a new vision of public safety that would divert police away from less serious infractions. But a surge of arrests and summonses for low-level offenses has some questioning whether the NYPD is intensifying a policing strategy known as broken windows under Mamdani instead. WNYC's Elizabeth Kim reports.
10: Broken windows policing is the theory that cracking down on low-level offenses like public urination, vandalism, and fare evasion makes people feel safer and deters more serious crimes. It's been debated since the 1990s, when Republican Mayor Rudy Giuliani made it a key part of his campaign and mayoralty.
11: It's got to be only in New York, right? If somebody urinates in public, the person is telling you, I got a big problem. This is what broken windows theory is all about.
10: Critics say broken windows policing disproportionately affects communities of color and breeds distrust in the police. But here's Mayor Bill de Blasio defending the approach.
12: A lot of us were here in the 1980s, 1990s, and could never have imagined these kind of numbers. They are the result of a proactive strategy. They're the result of a number of strategies, one of which is the broken windows approach. That's why I believe in it.
10: Flash forward to Zoran Mamdani. Last week, he held a press conference in the Bronx with NYPD Commissioner Jessica Tisch, Governor Kathy Hochul, and local politicians. He was there to announce a summer surge of police officers in high-crime neighborhoods.
13: This year, auto theft is down, shootings are down, murders are down. We will build on that progress not by surrendering our momentum, but by pursuing the proven solutions that we know to work.
10: It's the kind of law and order announcement that may have surprised some of Mamdani's supporters. Here's what Mamdani said during last year's primary debate about policing subways.
14: In my Department of Community Safety, we are going to put together dedicated teams of mental health outreach workers who will be deployed to the top 100 subway stations with the highest levels of mental health crises and homelessness.
10: 5 months into Mamdani's term, low-level arrests have reached the highest level since 2019. I'm in downtown Brooklyn, where I meet 25-year-old Muhammad Ali. I ask him what he thinks of increased police presence.
15: I think for a lot of people, they were expecting Mamdani to put more effort into like the community response instead of adding more officers on the street.
10: Public defenders say broken windows policing can inflict real harm. A recent case in Brooklyn involving a woman who was 9 months pregnant drew outrage from criminal justice advocates.
16: After a woman they claim gave birth in handcuffs. It happened during a criminal arraignment at the Brooklyn Criminal Court Friday night. According to the Legal Aid Society, the woman was appearing in court for a low-level drug offense. The Brooklyn
10: Philip DeGrange is a legal aid attorney.
17: It's a quintessential example of, you know, the failed Brooklyn Windows policy and how that puts people's health and safety in danger.
10: DeGrange is among those who are increasingly frustrated with the mayor.
17: To this day, we have not yet seen this administration act on its promises and that potential that I think a lot of New Yorkers saw.
10: Political scientist Christina Greer says left-leaning mayors are often sensitive to appearing soft on crime, even when violent crime is down.
18: You know, you don't feel good about your city if you're seeing people smoking weed on the subway. But that doesn't necessarily mean that it should translate into arrest, because we know that only certain communities are targeted for arrest.
10: A spokesman for the mayor disputed that Mamdani ever promised to reduce policing of low-level offenses. The mayor recently said he's hoping this upcoming surge of officers will deliver, quote, the safest possible city and the safest possible summer. Elizabeth Kim, WNYC News.
0: It's All Things Considered on WNYC. I'm Sean Carlson. The federal government is leading the effort to overhaul Penn Station, but the winning bidder and its design has been mostly kept secret. But WNYC's Ramzi Khalifa exclusively obtained dozens of renderings of the winning design. He joins us now to tell us about it. So Ramzi, describe the winning design and what the biggest takeaways are.
19: So, Sean, there's a lot in here. And just to remind listeners, the Trump administration selected a group called the Penn Transformation Partners to rebuild Penn Station. But the details of the plan were not released until I obtained these renderings of the plan that were submitted to Amtrak, which oversaw the selection process. Mm-hmm. The renderings show a light-filled entrance with a long glass facade, concrete columns, and American flags. There will also be a new 300-foot-long pickup and drop-off zone for cars and taxis. The exterior of this entrance is really supposed to mimic both the size and the scale of the original Penn Station facade on 8th Avenue. And remember, Amtrak officials had said that they were looking for a design that has a, quote, classical look. Mm-hmm. And on the inside of this new entrance is a brand new train hall. The images show long wooden benches, gold accents, and bronze handrails. There's also a bronze clock dangling from the ceiling. Ooh. And one of the standouts in the renderings is that at the corner of this entrance, there's a presidential seal with President Donald Trump's name on the wall.
0: Okay. Can you give us more of the before and after here? Like, how will the current conditions in Penn Station change?
19: So the biggest difference is all this natural light. This plan aims to bring a lot more of it in. Some of the documents I obtained show that the current station allows for about 3,400 square feet of natural light. They're going to bring that all the way up to 55,000 square feet at the concourse level. Hmm. There's a wider train hall and concourse will make it easier for passengers to get around, including transferring between the railroads. Some of the technical documents also show the station could add as much as 50 feet in added ceiling height. You know, you've been in Penn. It feels really cramped and claustrophobic.
0: Oh, yeah. Mm-hmm.
19: It's also notorious for a lack of seating, so passengers are often sitting on the floors around those big screens waiting for the track to show up.
0: Oh my God.
19: Especially at Moynihan, it's really, you know, not that fun.
0: Oh, yeah, and that's one of the things that everybody talks about is that there's just no seating there, which is nuts.
19: It's the worst.
0: Yeah.
19: And the last thing I actually notice is that there's a rendering of one of the train platforms. It shows that there are fewer columns, which will make it easier for people to get on and off the trains. You know, they want to introduce through running, which would mean trains can continue off on their journey instead of stopping at Penn Station, turning back around. That could really help with that. So getting those columns out of the way would be a big step towards implementing that through running idea.
0: Wow. What is President Trump's role in the future of the busiest train station in the country?
19: So I've previously reported from sources familiar with this whole bidding process that Trump would actually have the final say on the winning design for a rebuild of Penn Station. We know that several people pitching plans to Amtrak actually met with Trump in the Oval Office in the last 6 to 8 months. Look, Trump is a New Yorker, and as much of his second term is really focused on leaving a lasting legacy. He wants to fix Penn Station. That could be a big one. We've also seen that interest in big construction projects like that new White House ballroom he's attempting to build.
0: Right.
19: There's also Transportation Secretary Sean Duffy, who said at a Senate hearing last week that the feds would bring in more than $8 billion for this fund, this project. It's not really clear if that's only federal grants or maybe a mix of federal, you know, government loan programs for infrastructure projects. But the key point is that local and state officials really had no say in this, no role. These renderings are the first time the public and even those New York officials themselves are seeing what the future of Penn Station could really look like.
0: Yeah. All right. So we have the winning design here. What are the next steps for the plan to be realized?
19: So Penn Transformation Partners that I mentioned, they're a consortium made of two large construction companies, this real estate giant called Vornado, and other companies. Next up is they have to sign this thing called a project development agreement that has to be approved by the Amtrak board. And that the government needs to get permits and finalize contracts. Mm-hmm. And they have a really short timeline. Trump has really said he wants shovels in the ground by the end of 2027. Sean, that's in a year and a half to get all that done.
0: Yeah.
19: So the federal government also needs to actually find and secure the funding for this project, confirm it, get it through. And I'll also be looking for how officials react to these renderings and also whether or not anybody, and that could really be anybody, might file a lawsuit that could delay this project.
0: Yeah. All right. That's WNYC's transportation reporter, Ramsey Khalifa. You can see pictures of the exclusive images by visiting our news site, Gothamist. Ramsey, thanks so much.
19: Thanks, Sean.
20: The Carolina Hurricanes are close to the Stanley Cup Finals. It's reason for Carolina hockey fans to feel excited and for Connecticut hockey fans to feel something, too. The Hurricanes used to be the Hartford Whalers until they moved south. That happened almost 30 years ago, which has not been long enough for Whalers fans to get over it. Connecticut Public Radio's Abigail Brone reports.
21: It was April of 1997 when thousands of fans packed into Connecticut's Hartford Civic Center to watch the Hartford Whalers hockey team play their final game. Then SportsCenter reporter John Forsland recognized the gravity of the game and its importance for fans.
22: Well, it's the meaningless game with tremendous meaning. Both teams, the Hartford Whalers, the Tampa Bay Lightning, have been eliminated from Stanley Cup playoff contention. But for Whaler fans and the team, today means everything.
21: On the 29th anniversary of that final game, more than a dozen Whalers fans cram into a Connecticut sports bar on a Monday night. Members of the Hartford Whalers Booster Club are decked out in blue and green Whalers gear while sitting around a conference-style table covered with half-drunk beers and cups of Diet Coke. Club president Mark Anderson raises his glass.
23: We always toast the boys, you know, in honor of the last game. So, with that being said, let's toast our boys. 29 years. God bless them. We miss you forever. Go Whale.
24: Long live the Whale.
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21: Big companies being unwilling to buy into the team and outdated facilities are what led to the Whale's departure from Connecticut. They moved down south to Raleigh, North Carolina, and rebranded as the Carolina Hurricanes. Many Whalers fans made the shift in allegiance to the Hurricanes, but for some, like Booster Club Secretary Jim Lamoureux, who was a Whalers season ticket holder, it just wasn't the same. He still misses the camaraderie.
24: You got to know people. They were kind of like friends and family that said the people behind you, like, how's your kid doing her Little League game this week? Or how's your wife feeling? She missed the last game.
21: Hartford Mayor Arunan Arulampalam often sports a Whalers pin, and residents ask him to do what he can to bring back the Whalers.
26: It kills me that we are a city with this size media market and no professional sports teams. And I continue to believe that we would not just be able to support a major league sports franchise, but I think most major league sports franchises would be able to thrive here in the city.
21: As for why the Whalers still have such a strong fan base nearly 30 years later, experts like Kurt Bodenhausen, a sports valuations reporter with Sportico, say it comes down to nostalgia and city pride.
27: Sports are emotional, and so people still gravitate to the teams they rooted for as kids or even adults, or the memories they shared with their children or their parents at these games.
21: Hartford Whalers co-founder Howard Baldwin wants the NHL to bring the franchise back to Connecticut, but it's out of his hands.
28: I'm not afraid to say they never should have been allowed to leave. And that's one of the sad moments in my life. But you also, to the people back there, you never want to give up. Who's to say?
21: Baldwin hopes to form a sports memorabilia museum in Hartford, selling fresh Whalers gear and keeping alive the hope for a return of the Whale. For NPR News, I'm Abigail Brone.

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1: Pop, pop, pop. 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
3: It's All Things Considered on WNYC. I'm Sean Carlson. Protests are continuing outside of Delaney Hall, the Federal Immigrant Detention Center in Newark. Earlier today, protesters posted barriers outside the facility in order to block vehicles they thought were being used to transfer detainees amid a hunger strike that began on Friday. Video shows that during yesterday's demonstrations, ICE agents pepper sprayed protesters, including New Jersey Senator Andy Kim. Senator Kim joins us now to talk about the latest out of the controversial facility. First of all, Senator Kim, how are you feeling?
4: I'm doing better today. Yesterday, after the clash, outside the center, my eyes were hurting, my throat was burning, my hand got hit by something and it was hurting, but I'm doing better. But I will say, I'm just so heartbroken, saddened by this country, that how broken things are right now, how divided things are, how much violence is becoming just so normal and normalized in our society. And the problems that led to the clash yesterday, they still exist, and I'm worried that there's going to be continued violence in my state.
3: What led to yesterday's incident?
4: Well, what led to it is that this administration has been detaining people in New Jersey and around the country with inhumane situations. I mean, I talked with people, many over the last couple of days. I talked with a pregnant woman who's not getting medical care that she needs. I talked with yesterday a man that has stage 3 lung cancer that's not able to get the medical care that they need. Some man had just handed me a milk carton, and I looked at it, and it was just congealed solid on the inside. I mean, it was disgusting. And on top of that, it's not just the conditions. It's the lack of any progress on the legal front. They showed me this piece of paper. It shows that a judge today, one judge, is expected to hear 74 cases just in this one day. I mean, that's a farce of a situation. That would be like 5 minutes per case if everything happened perfectly back to back.
3: Homeland Security says that its agents used the minimum force necessary to protect themselves, the public, and federal property. And they say they issued multiple verbal commands for what they call rioters to disperse. Can you talk about what your experience was and why you didn't call for folks to break things up when they said to?
4: Well, I tried to de-escalate the situation, and I was engaged with the ICE agent in command. And when they said that they were trying to move the convoy out, I was trying to find an arrangement that we could do it in a peaceful way. And I was working on that. I was trying to engage on a proposal there to be able to find an agreement that can do this peacefully. But then ICE just decided, they just told me they're going to go. And I asked for more time and they said no. And so, look, like they could have given us more opportunity here. They could have given us some more chance to be able to do this peacefully. Instead, they just revved their engines and then started plowing into the streets, tackling different people. I rushed into the middle to try to stand between the ICE agents and the vehicles and the crowd. And then the ICE agents started to shoot the pepper balls at my feet and passed me towards the crowd. And that just further inflamed the situation. People were throwing water bottles and other things because it was just escalating. So, I did my best to try to prevent and create space so that there wasn't more physical contact that I think could have led to much more injury and harm. But it was not done in a way that was about minimizing and trying to find the circumstances to get through this with minimal harm.
3: You touched on this a little bit, but for listeners who are just plugging into this story after a long holiday weekend, can you catch them up to date about what detainees are alleging the conditions are like inside Delaney Hall?
4: Yeah. A couple of days ago, a hunger strike and a broader protest happened within Delaney Hall. This is a facility of nearly 800 detainees right now. Many of them complaining about the food, the lack of medical care, It's incredibly hot inside. And these are all things that could be fixed. You know, the company in charge of running Delaney Hall is Geo Group. And they have a $1 billion contract for Delaney Hall. They could improve the food, but the problem is that's less profit for them. They could hire more doctors instead of just having the one on staff for 800 people, but that would be less profit for them. You know, again, this gets to this broader problem. You know, when you have Tom Homan go from Geo Group into leadership in this administration, the new head of ICE is also from Geo Group. It's just this revolving door of corruption and just padding their banks. And who's paying for it? We're paying for it. So I'm going to go down to Congress in a couple of days. And the thing right before us is the Republicans are trying to push tens of billions of dollars more for ICE through this reconciliation bill. They're not asking. There's nothing in there for you. There's not a dollar for you to help you with your gas prices, not a dollar for you to help you for health care or for food. But they got tens of billions of dollars for ICE to then give the Geo Group to pocket and have these subhuman, inhumane treatment for the people that are there, and this broken immigration judicial process that we have that just keeps them there, which is fine for Geo Group because they get paid by the bed.
3: We know some immigrant advocates are worried about retaliation against strikers. Did you see any evidence of that?
4: Oh, absolutely. Yes. I mean, there was one man, Martin Soto, who was actually transferred out of there the other day. I saw him a couple days ago, and his wife was outside. She's been very outspoken, and they reportedly told him, this is what Martin told me, that they told him that he needs to shut his wife up so that she stops talking about this all. They eventually just singled him out. They told him that they were going to release him, but instead, when he got down there at departure, they instead took him and transferred him to a different facility to try to remove him from the rest of Delaney Hall. They did that, by the way, in the middle of the night, so that they could try to make it so that his wife outside, who's camped out, doesn't know about this. So when I went back in yesterday, everyone's fearful of retaliation, that they're going to be transferred far from their families, because that's what the officials there are telling them. They say, stop protesting or we're going to transfer you. We'll take away visitation rights and other things. That's just wrong. You know, that kind of retaliation is wrong.
3: Earlier today, Newark Mayor Raz Baraka called on the state to investigate Delaney Hall. Is there anything that you can do from the Senate to help move forward that effort?
4: Well, look, we're pushing for that at every single level. And that's what I hope people are seeing. You know, we're trying to use every tool at our disposal. You know, I'm working with Governor Sherrill, with mayors and others. There are things that the governor can do that I can't do. There are things I can do that she can't do. You know, for instance, she's helping when it comes to trying to stop a new detention facility in Roxbury, New Jersey, that's trying to convert a warehouse the size of 7 football fields into a new mega detention site. I can work on that from certain angles. She can do it from others. You know, we're working in that type of way and trying to have that coordination, because that's what it's going to take to take on a challenge this big. But ultimately, you know, this is something where the pressure from the American people got this administration to back off in Minnesota, you know, got them to start changing, to bring down the surge numbers. I want that to happen in New Jersey. I want that to happen elsewhere. You know, when the American people pay attention and see what is happening in their name with their money, but without their say. And that is something that we need to make sure that we are pushing forward, especially when Congress is going to have before us next week votes about exactly this. And I'm going to bring up amendments specific to what I saw at Delaney Hall and make the Republicans then vote on that. And if they want to show the American people that they're opposed to humane treatment, that they're opposed to trying to fix the judicial process, that they're opposed to taking these actions that hopefully can move past this violence that we're seeing in our streets, then that's on the Republicans. They will own that.
3: Okay. That was New Jersey Senator Andy Kim. Senator Kim, thanks so much for joining us on an undoubtedly busy day.
4: Thank you.

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2: 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Join us a little earlier tomorrow morning for Morning Edition. Texas voters are ahead of the polls to choose their Republican nominee for the Senate. Will it be incumbent John Cornyn of the Trump or the Trump-endorsed Ken Paxton? On Morning Edition tomorrow, hear results and analysis of the consequential primary that could indicate the future direction of the Republican Party. That's tomorrow on Morning Edition. Starts at 5 a.m. right here on WNYC. 77 degrees right now here in Lower Manhattan. We're going to see temperatures settling in the mid-60s overnight tonight. For tomorrow in our area, it's going to be mostly cloudy. It's going to be a little bit warmer tomorrow. Highs reaching the mid-80s by the afternoon. It'll stay mostly cloudy tomorrow night. We could see some showers and thunderstorms in the evening. Lows in the low 60s. That chance of rain slight, about a 20% chance. And then by Thursday, it's going to be mostly sunny. Highs in the upper 70s. Special announcement here. Thursday happens to be my birthday, so get ready for that. It's WNYC at 520.

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1: And it's on WNYC. 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Republican Senator Susan Collins is trying to win re-election in Maine by touting her ability to deliver federal dollars to her state as chair of the Appropriations Committee.
2: That will go away with a freshman senator. It took me years to climb the ladder of seniority.
1: More on how that race is shaping up. That's coming up in just a moment here on All Things Considered. News headlines are next. It's 78 degrees at 5:30.
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6: Live from NPR News in Culver City, California, I'm Dwayne Brown. The Trump administration is proposing a new government-wide non-disclosure agreement, or NDA, for federal employees. NPR's Andrea Hsu tells us the administration says media leaks have put federal agents and military members in danger.
7: In its proposed rule, the Office of Personnel Management says recent leaks about immigration enforcement and the U.S. raid on Venezuela underscore the need for NDAs. But the proposal also appears aimed at stopping leaks related to policy and personnel matters more generally. Already, federal workers are required to safeguard confidential and proprietary government information. Now the administration is defining that broadly to include information about internal agency operations and deliberative material that is not publicly available. According to the proposal, agencies would decide for themselves whether to use the NDA, and federal employees would still have the right to disclose information as part of whistleblower complaints. Andrea Hsu, NPR News.
6: Ride-hailing drivers in Massachusetts today are celebrating becoming the industry's first certified labor union for member station WBUR. Andrea Perdomo Hernandez reports.
8: In 2024, voters in Massachusetts approved the right of Uber and Lyft drivers to organize. The measure paved the way for ride-hail drivers, considered independent contractors, to form a union. Now, the app drivers union is formally recognized by the state. Here's Service Employees International Union President April Verrett.
9: This is the starting line. Tomorrow we organize, tomorrow we build more power, and tomorrow we win. History is ours to shape. Now let's go get it.
8: Verrett says the group plans to negotiate pay and work conditions with platforms like Lyft and Uber in the near future.
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1: And it's on WNYC in New York. I'm Sean Carlson. It's 78 degrees at 5:32. A New York State budget bill will make big changes to public pensions. WNYC's Jimmy Vilkind has more.
10: Teachers around the state will be able to retire earlier. Government agency workers won't have to contribute as much of their pay to retirement costs. And New York City will be able to push back pension payments, a maneuver that Mayor Mamdani sought to balance a budget deficit. All the pension changes taken up by state lawmakers have a big price tag. Over 10 years, they'll cost New York City taxpayers an extra $9 billion. Andrew Ryan is president of the Citizens Budget Commission. He says it's a bad move.
11: We are continuing the habit of increasing costs we can't afford and making our children pay our bills. This is not the right path to fiscal stability.
10: Republicans and Democrats voted for the bill. Governor Hochul says she'll sign it.
1: Some library patrons and staffers are demanding that Mayor Mamdani commits 0.5% of the city's total budget to libraries. Abby Emerson is a member of the group New York City Public Library Action Network. She says it's a promise Mamdani made as a candidate.
12: He was one of the first political powers that was on the record to say, yes, I commit to this. I believe in this.
1: Mamdani recently restored cuts he made to library funding with an additional $32 million, but organizers say the city needs to add another $97 million to fulfill the campaign pledge. Mamdani did not immediately comment on today's rally, but he's previously said he'd reach that 0.5% goal by the time he's done being mayor. So far, 12 council members have said they support the group's effort. The final budget is due by June 30th. Well, we're about to say something in New York that you haven't heard in more than a quarter century. The Knicks are going to the NBA Finals. It was another dominant performance for the Orange and Blue in Cleveland last night as the Knicks completed a clean sweep of the Cavaliers. The final score was 130-93. New York now has 11 straight playoff wins. They won the last three against Atlanta in round one, swept Philly in four straight in round two, and now swept Cleveland in the East Finals. Now the question becomes, who will the Knicks play in the championship? The defending champion Oklahoma City Thunder and the San Antonio Spurs are tied at two in the West Finals. That series continues tonight in Game 5. Look at our transit situation. Not much going on right now. We have delays on Uptown N trains at the moment. Weather-wise, 78 right now, mostly sunny in Lower Manhattan. There's maybe a cloud or two out there. We're going to see temperatures in the mid-60s overnight tonight. And then for tomorrow, it should be mostly cloudy through the day. Highs reaching the mid-80s in the afternoon with lows in the mid-60s again tomorrow night. It's WNYC on a Tuesday. It's 5:35.
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0: It's All Things Considered from NPR News. I'm Sasha Pfeiffer.
14: And I'm Scott Detrow. A pivotal U.S. Senate race in Maine is shaping up to be a contest of sharp contrasts. Democratic hopeful Graham Plattner has been barnstorming the state, calling for a radical overhaul of the political system. And Republican incumbent Senator Susan Collins is running on her experience working within it. Maine Public's chief political correspondent Steve Missler has our story.
15: Since launching his campaign nearly 10 months ago, combat veteran and oyster farmer Graham Plattner has tried to make Senator Susan Collins the symbol of a Congress that he says enriches the wealthy at the expense of working-class Mainers.
16: And for that reason, it really isn't a representative system, it's a performance. It's a theater that is conducted by elites.
15: But Collins, who has served in the U.S. Senate for nearly three decades, is making the case that her clout and experience have produced tangible benefits for Mainers. Speaking at a manufacturing conference in South Portland recently, Collins claimed at least a half dozen instances of delivering on the state's behalf, from education cash to money to help control a ravenous caterpillar that periodically ravages the state's softwood timber stock.
2: And I was happy to secure funding to help control the spruce budwort.
15: She also said she convinced the Trump administration to spare certain wood products from tariffs on neighboring Canada, saving a paper mill stationed on the border.
2: But think how devastating that would have been for northern Maine.
15: Devastating, if not for Collins. That's the implication. And that message, along with old-fashioned pork barrel politics, is what the Republican is banking on as she seeks a sixth term, according to Dan Shea, a professor of government at Colby College.
17: I'm old enough to remember when pork barrel projects kept incumbents in office. Boy, we're seeing that in Maine.
15: When Collins formalized her re-election bid in February, Shea expected she would replicate her 2020 strategy that leaned heavily on federal money she's helped bring to Maine, an issue that helped swing a crucial block of voters in her favor.
17: She wins by split-ticket voters, by unaffiliated voters, independents.
15: That's how Collins won re-election 6 years ago, fending off Democrats' attempts to shackle her to an unpopular President Trump and a slumping pandemic economy. Now the Republican is hoping another hyper-local campaign will be supercharged after becoming chair of the Senate Appropriations Committee, the first Maine senator to hold that key budgeting post in more than 90 years. Collins says it's a once-in-a-century opportunity to send federal cash to Maine, and she plans to run on it.
2: And that will go away with a freshman senator. It took me years to climb the ladder of seniority.
15: At the same time, Collins is highlighting $1.5 billion in congressional earmarks over 5 years to nearly 700 local projects. A map on our website shows a particular focus on renovating or rebuilding local fire stations, 45 in all. Mount Vernon, a small town where Shea also serves on the local select board, is hoping its antiquated fire hall will be number 46. He says a board member reached out to Collins' constituent office for help.
17: One of her reps was down in Mount Vernon the next day.
15: Collins' ability to land earmarks and federal funding is well known in Maine and to the Graham Plattner campaign. Asked how it plans to counter it, Ben Chin, Plattner's campaign manager, said Collins, quote, owns the federal budget and by extension, Mainers' financial struggles. Plattner had a similar response during a town hall in mid-April.
16: I was told, essentially my entire life, actually, that one day Susan Collins was going to get the gavel on appropriations. And when that came, Maine was going to see a boon of riches. Well, that never materialized.
15: Still, Collins believes pork barrel politics is a winner. The first ad of her campaign centered on securing federal funding to rebuild a breakwater dock in Eastport, a coastal town with just over 1,000 people. For NPR News, I'm Steve Missler in Brunswick, Maine.
0: Today, we remember the jazz great Sonny Rollins. He died yesterday at his home in Woodstock, New York. He was 95 years old. That made him one of the last of his generation of jazz giants. In fact, he was known as the saxophone colossus. Let's bring in Nate Chenin from member station WRTI with more. Hi, Nate.
18: Hi.
0: Nate, Sonny Rollins was considered one of the greatest improvisers in jazz. Give us more of an understanding of why he earned that reputation.
18: You know, the first thing to focus on is his sound. He played the tenor saxophone with so much personality. He had this big tone that could feel really brusque with, you know, the coarse grain that makes you think of an old oak cabinet, but also always spry and surprising in his movements. He was so resourceful as an improviser that he could weave a coherent solo with a narrative arc and a composerly use of motifs basically in real time. And for the entirety of his career, Rollins kept an absolute commitment to spontaneity, which is a lot harder than it sounds.
0: Although, you know, jazz is so known for spontaneity. Say a little bit more about his commitment to it and why that was tough sometimes.
18: Well, you know, improvisers often have their sort of little book of patterns or favorite devices, and he did his best to avoid those. It's interesting that sometimes in concert could play out as a struggle for inspiration. You know, he really would not go for the easy route. But then when that bolt of inspiration did strike, it was all the more powerful.
0: One of the things Sonny Rollins was famous for is practicing for many hours every day on the Williamsburg Bridge in New York City, at least for a period of his career. How did that factor into his stature?
18: It became a part of his legend because these sabbaticals, as Rollins called them, demonstrated just how much he cared about pursuing excellence on his own terms. So think about this. In 1959, as he drops off the scene, it's precisely the moment when he had finally made it to the front of the pack among jazz musicians. And there was no guarantee he would get back there. He was really driven by this feeling that he was not giving it as much as he needed to give it, you know? And this monastic dedication he had, it was extraordinary, and it really was not a pose.
0: What does his death mean for jazz?
18: Obviously, the entire jazz world is in mourning right now, and not just for the incredible artists that we've lost. You know, Sonny Rollins outlived so many of his peers, including John Coltrane and Miles Davis and Max Roach. I think of him as a great unchanging constant, almost like a constellation that you might use for navigation.

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1: It's All Things Considered on WNYC. I'm Sean Carlson. We're getting the details of a sweeping new housing plan from the Mamdani administration, one that aims to deliver on his campaign pledge of building 200,000 affordable apartments over a decade and then some. For a look at what's in it, we're joined by WNYC's housing reporter David Brand. Before we get into this plan, David, can we just back up a little bit? This is all designed to solve a dire affordable housing shortage. Can you just give us what the current housing situation is in New York City?
2: Well, it's bad.
1: Yeah.
2: So the city's most recent housing survey shows that just 1.4% of the city's apartments were vacant and available to rent. That makes finding an affordable place really hard. It's even lower for apartments priced under $2,400 a month, less than 1%.
1: Yeah.
2: City's real estate board estimates that New York needs 500,000 new units for all income levels over the next few years to meet the need. But there are a lot of people who are still really dubious about new development, and Mamdani spoke directly to them at an event today.
3: Some may be skeptical that the city can build or that building is even the right solution. Others have watched the housing crisis worsen year after year, but have been left out of the conversation on how to fix it. And I know there are many who doubt that change can ever come. I want to speak to the skeptical New Yorker because I was once the skeptical New Yorker.
2: He talked about his own evolution to embracing development. And he says the way to make New York City more affordable is to build more housing and to tailor a lot of it to low and middle income renters.
1: Okay, let's get into the details here. That top line, 200,000 new apartments over the next decade. How is the city actually going to do that?
2: Well, the plan doesn't get that granular, but this does mean it will need 20,000 affordable apartments per year to meet that 200,000 one-decade goal. Mm. That's a big increase. Last year, New York City completed about 12,400 new affordable apartments. We should clarify, affordable here means any housing that receives government financing or subsidy and is reserved for low and middle-income renters. Mamdani says this is all going to take time and will depend on increasing construction as well as city investment. But construction is on the rise citywide right now, so things are trending in the right direction toward reaching some more ambitious goals. Mamdani is also pledging to preserve another 200,000 existing affordable apartments. Again, the city would really need to pick up the pace there. Last year, the city did about 8,600 affordable preservations.
1: Every mayor comes in and says they're going to create or preserve a certain amount of affordable apartments through, you know, a certain period of time. So how does Mamdani's plan stack up against what other mayors have pledged to do?
2: Well, you're right. Every mayor does come into office, release their own housing plan with their own ambitious goals.
1: Mm-hmm.
2: Bloomberg says he constructed or preserved 175,000 affordable apartments. Mayor de Blasio pledged to create and preserve 200,000 apartments, a goal he says he reached during his 8 years in office. Mayor Eric Adams is a little different. He famously didn't set a specific target, but he did put in place a lot of the reforms that are now helping the city to build more.
1: We should note that this plan isn't just about housing production goals. Can you talk about what else caught your eye in the plan?
2: That's right. It is 112 pages. I'm still going through a lot of it. So to start, it's very tenant focused, and it has plans to hold landlords more accountable for repairs and to encourage tenant organizing in buildings across the city. And then something we covered earlier, putting in place a financing program that could help some tenants actually buy their buildings. That's part of a few policies that could modestly increase home ownership in New York City. Then there are policies to make life easier and better financially for landlords. That includes lowering operating costs like insurance and even lowering property taxes for owners of rent-stabilized housing. Then there are big rezonings planned for neighborhoods across the city. Last week, we reported on the first one that's put forth by the Mamdani administration. The city is going to target residential redevelopment on the block south of Prospect Park. So neighborhoods like Kensington, Flatbush, Borough Park, and Midwood. Mamdani says he wants to do more of that and encourage development along transit lines.
1: Is the mayor's housing plan going to reach people in New York City Housing Authority apartments?
2: Well, that's a big one. You know, New York City has by far the biggest public housing system in the country. There are more than 500,000 people on leases in New York City public housing apartments. That's more than the total population of Miami.
1: Yeah.
2: NYCHA estimates that they have a capital needs deficit of $78 billion, and they made that estimate 3 years ago, so it's probably only increased since then. This plan does have plenty of policies that are meant to improve conditions at NYCHA and to also increase oversight. So Mamdani wants to get empty apartments back on the market faster. There's thousands of empty NYCHA apartments. He wants to create a new ombudsman call center that would field tenant complaints and get resolutions. And he wants to do more oversight of buildings that are being turned over to private management through a few different programs. Mm. But I think most notably is Mamdani also wants NYCHA to build more mixed-income housing on its campuses. When you think about a NYCHA development, there is a lot of space, and he says they can use some of the money from new developments to invest back into public housing.
1: All right. That's WNYC's housing reporter David Brand. David, thanks.
2: Thanks a lot, Sean.
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0: 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I'm Scott Detrow.
5: And I'm Sasha Pfeiffer. Today, we return to a story that NPR has been following closely. Ecuadorian fishermen who say a U.S.-flagged vessel attacked them at sea and destroyed their boats. Their allegations come as the U.S. military expands its controversial anti-drug trafficking operations across the Eastern Pacific and Caribbean. The Trump administration insists the operations are legal. Nearly 200 people have been killed and more than 50 strikes targeting vessels that the U.S. says were being used by suspected narco traffickers. NPR's Carrie Kahn reports from Ecuador.
6: In the courtyard of a small hotel off the main coastal strip in Manta, Ecuador, music videos are playing on a TV by the pool. This is as close to water fisherman Johnny Sebastian Palacio says he gets these days. I don't want to go to sea anymore, he says. That was the kind of experience you only want once in your life. Palacio was one of 20 crew members on the Don Maca ship, fishing off the Galapagos Islands in mid-March. His account is similar to stories NPR has heard from other fishermen in at least two other incidents off Ecuador's coast. First, the fishermen describe being followed by a large blue boat flying a U.S. flag. All the while, drones were hovering over us, Palacio says. On March 26th, around 5 p.m., Palacio says he was below deck loading the day's catch into freezers when the first blast hit. I was with a compañero and we just heard boom. I flew in the air and then onto the floor, he says. Jaime Cervantes Macia, the ship's mechanic, was also stunned. I thought the boat's motor had exploded, he says. Then, they say, the men aboard the nearby big blue boat waved them over. They took us on board one by one, says Palacio. They were in camouflage, had assault weapons, and spoke English, according to the fishermen. They cuffed us and put hoods over our heads. I just thought, here they're going to kill us, says Palacios. In another incident, fishermen on the Negra Francisca Duarte told NPR their boat also was attacked, and the crew was taken aboard a U.S. flagged boat and also cuffed and hooded. Ultimately, both crews were handed over to Salvadoran authorities and had to pay their own way home. None of the fishermen have been charged in the U.S., El Salvador, or Ecuador.
7: Es el mismo patrón que existe. Primero la embarcación es avistada por aviones.
6: We have seen the same pattern multiple times, says lawyer Juan Alvia. He represents the crew of a third ship, the Fiorello, which in January also reported being followed by drones while fishing. The Fiorello was found burning off the Galapagos Island. Its eight crew members have not been heard from since. NPR asked multiple U.S. agencies, including the Southern Command military, to respond to the fishermen's allegations. None did. The search for answers in Ecuador has been equally unsuccessful. NPR asked local port authorities, the defense and foreign ministries, and the president's office, which declined multiple interview requests.
8: We haven't received a report. It wasn't in Ecuadorian waters.
6: This was Ecuador's president, Daniel Noboa, earlier this month in the U.S. at a forum at the Washington, D.C. Atlantic Council. He denied Ecuador had been informed about any incidents, yet also questioned fishermen's motivations and location.
8: In an area that doesn't make any sense that they were fishing. So we need to investigate. We need to know what they were carrying, the characteristics of the boat, the evidence.
6: Noboa, a close Trump ally, did not say whether Ecuador has asked the U.S. for information about the fishermen's claim of mistreatment. Calls seeking clarification from Noboa's office were not returned. Many of the fishermen believe they'll never get answers. Johnny Sebastian Palacio says he's keeping his feet on land for now, farming pigs and soon chickens. I'm just too scared, he says, to go back and fish again. Carrie Kahn, NPR News, Manta, Ecuador.
0: Americans love shrimp. They eat more than 5 pounds per person every single year. Most domestic shrimp comes from the Gulf of Mexico. It's caught by family fishing operations that have worked those waters for generations. But southern shrimpers are now facing a perfect storm, record fuel prices, and a flood of cheap imported shrimp they can't compete against. Drew Hawkins of the Gulf States Newsroom explains.
9: AC Cooper is snacking on a chicken wing at the marina in Port Sulphur, Louisiana. He's been shrimping in the Gulf for more than 50 years, but his boat, the Lacey K, named after his wife and daughter, is tied off at the dock. He's not shrimping right now.
10: You can't make enough money during this shrimp season in order to make it all year. So we have to supplement our way of life.
9: Cooper took a second job bringing oil rig workers to and from the platforms out in the Gulf. He calls it his first real job.
10: I just hadn't stopped. I'm just going to continue doing this until something changes.
9: The price of fuel, Cooper says, is making it almost impossible for shrimpers. The war with Iran and the closure of the Strait of Hormuz has sent diesel to over $5 a gallon. Cooper says he has to catch at least 1,000 pounds of shrimp just to break even on fuel costs.
10: 1,000 pounds of shrimp is a lot of shrimp, you know, and depending on the season, sometimes we get a lot and sometimes we don't.
9: And even when shrimpers do go out, they're coming back to a dock where prices have collapsed. Imported shrimp from countries like India and Ecuador have overwhelmed the market. Blake Price is director of the Southern Shrimp Alliance, which lobbies for commercial shrimpers. He says they were already on the ropes when fuel prices started climbing.
11: This industry could absorb and increase fuel costs a lot better if our markets were strong and hadn't been flooded with foreign farm-raised product.
9: Price says last year showed some signs of recovery. Imported shrimp was subject to President Trump's tariffs before they were struck down by the Supreme Court. He says Congress needs to step in and help shrimpers.
11: We're not a group of folks that's asking for checks or a payout. We just want a level playing field.
9: Back at the marina in Port Sulphur, A.C. Cooper says he supports President Trump's broader goals, including preventing Iran from having nuclear weapons.
10: I think everybody, every president from 5 presidents back, been saying they need to do this, and he's the only one that has the balls to do it.
9: But he says shrimpers need help now.
10: Help us with this fuel prices. You know, the fuel prices are going to be just like the farmers. You know, we farmers at the sea.
9: Cooper finishes his chicken and gets back to work, hopping on a boat to ferry another crew of oil rig workers. He says he hopes he can get back to shrimping, to doing what he loves. Until then, the Lacey K remains tied to the dock. For NPR News, I'm Drew Hawkins in Port Sulphur, Louisiana.

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1: And it's on WNYC. 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There's more coming your way in just a moment. We're going to get the latest from Delaney Hall in Newark, where days of protests against the immigrant detention facility have been occurring. We're going to hear from New Jersey Senator Andy Kim coming up in just a moment. 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
1: And join us later this evening here on WNYC for the investigative series reveal. On the show tonight, what happens when no one answers the most urgent phone call of your life? Later on Reveal, the broken promise of 911. 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It's at 9 o'clock tonight right here on WNYC. 77 degrees right now here in Lower Manhattan. We're going to see temperatures tonight falling into the mid-60s. Tomorrow it's going to be mostly cloudy through the day. It's going to be a little bit warmer, highs reaching the mid-80s. Tomorrow night there's a slight chance of some showers and thunderstorms, lows again in the mid-60s. And then looking ahead to Thursday, it's going to be really nice. Should be sunny that day with a high of about 78 in the afternoon. It's WNYC. It's Tuesday at 6:20.

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1: It's All Things Considered on WNYC. I'm Sean Carlson. Protests are continuing outside of Delaney Hall, the Federal Immigrant Detention Center in Newark. Earlier today, protesters posted barriers outside the facility in order to block vehicles they thought were being used to transfer detainees amid a hunger strike that began on Friday. Video shows that during yesterday's demonstrations, ICE agents pepper sprayed protesters, including New Jersey Senator Andy Kim. Senator Kim joins us now to talk about the latest out of the controversial facility. First of all, Senator Kim, how are you feeling?
2: I'm doing better today. Yesterday, after the clash outside the center, my eyes were hurting, my throat was burning. My hand got hit by something and it was hurting. But I'm doing better. But I will say, I'm just so heartbroken, saddened by this country, that how broken things are right now, how divided things are, how much violence is becoming just so normal and normalized in our society. And, the problems that led to the clash yesterday, they still exist. And I'm worried that there's going to be continued violence in my state.
1: What led to yesterday's incident?
2: Well, what led to it is that this administration has been detaining people in New Jersey and around the country with inhumane situations. I mean, I talked with people, many over the last couple of days. I talked to with a pregnant woman who's not getting medical care that she needs. I talked with yesterday a man that has stage 3 lung cancer that's not able to get the medical care that they need. Some man had just handed me a milk carton and I looked at it and it was just congealed solid on the inside. I mean, it was disgusting. And on top of that, it's not just the conditions, it's the lack of any progress on the legal front. They showed me this piece of paper, shows that a judge today, one judge, is expected to hear 74 cases just in this one day. I mean, that's a farce of a situation. That would be like 5 minutes per case if everything happened perfectly back to back.
1: Homeland Security says that its agents used the minimum force necessary to protect themselves, the public, and federal property. And they say they issued multiple verbal commands for what they call rioters to disperse. Can you talk about what your experience was and why you didn't call for folks to break things up when they said to?
2: Well, I tried to de-escalate the situation, and I was engaged with the ICE agent in command. And when they said that they were trying to move the convoy out, I was trying to find an arrangement that we could do it in a peaceful way. And I was working on that. I was trying to engage on a proposal there to be able to find an agreement that can do this peacefully. But then ICE just decided, they just told me they're going to go. And I asked for more time and they said no. And so, look, like they could have given us more opportunity here. They could have given us more chance to be able to do this peacefully. Instead, they just revved their engines and then started plowing into the streets, tackling different people. I rushed into the middle to try to stand between the ICE agents and the vehicles and the crowd. And then the ICE agents started to shoot the pepper balls at my feet and passed me towards the crowd. And that just further inflamed the situation. People were throwing water bottles and other things because it was just escalating. So, I did my best to try to prevent and create space so that there was.

0: and more physical contact that I think could have led to much more injury and harm. But it was not done in a way that was about minimizing and trying to find the circumstances to get through this with minimal harm.
1: You touched on this a little bit, but for listeners who are just plugging into this story after a long holiday weekend, can you catch them up to date about what detainees are alleging the conditions are like inside Delaney Hall?
0: A couple of days ago, a hunger strike and a broader protest happened within Delaney Hall. This is a facility of nearly 800 detainees right now. Many of them complaining about the food, the lack of medical care, it's incredibly hot inside, and these are all things that could be fixed. The company in charge of running Delaney Hall is GEO Group, and they have a $1 billion contract for Delaney Hall. They could improve the food, but the problem is that's less profit for them. They could hire more doctors instead of just having the one on staff for 800 people, but that would be less profit for them. Again, this gets to this broader problem. When you have Tom Homan go from GEO Group into leadership in this administration, the new head of ICE is also from GEO Group. It's just this revolving door of corruption and just padding their banks. And who's paying for it? We're paying for it. So I'm going to go down to Congress in a couple of days. And the thing right before us is the Republicans are trying to push tens of billions of dollars more for ICE through this reconciliation bill. They're not asking, there's nothing in there for you. There's not a dollar for you to help you with your gas prices, not a dollar for you to help you for health care or for food. But they got tens of billions of dollars for ICE to then give the GEO Group to pocket and have these subhuman, inhumane treatment for the people that are there, and this broken immigration judicial process that we have that just keeps them there, which is fine for GEO Group because they get paid by the bed.
1: We know some immigrant advocates are worried about retaliation against strikers. Did you see any evidence of that?
0: Oh, absolutely. Yes. I mean, there was one man, Martin Soto, who was actually transferred out of there the other day. I saw him a couple of days ago. And his wife was outside. She's been very outspoken, and they reportedly told him, I mean, this is what Martin told me, that they told him that he needs to shut his wife up so that she stops talking about this all. And they eventually just singled him out. They told him that they were going to release him, but instead, when he got down there at departure, they instead took him and transferred him to a different facility to try to remove him from the rest of Delaney Hall. They did that, by the way, in the middle of the night, so that they could try to make it so that his wife outside, who's camped out, doesn't know about this. So when I went back in yesterday, everyone's fearful of retaliation, that they're going to be transferred far from their families because that's what the officials there are telling them. They say, stop protesting or we're going to transfer you. We'll take away visitation rights and other things. That's just wrong. That kind of retaliation is wrong.
1: Earlier today, Newark Mayor Raz Baraka called on the state to investigate Delaney Hall. Is there anything that you can do from the Senate to help move forward that effort?
0: Well, look, we're pushing for that at every single level. And that's what I hope people are seeing. We're trying to use every tool at our disposal. I'm working with Governor Sherrill, with mayors and others. We're trying, there are things that the governor can do that I can't do. There are things I can do that she can't do. For instance, she's helping when it comes to trying to stop a new detention facility in Roxbury, New Jersey, that's trying to convert a warehouse the size of seven football fields into a new mega detention site. I can work on that from certain angles. She can do it from others. We're working in that type of way and trying to have that coordination because that's what it's going to take to take on a challenge this big. But ultimately, this is something where the pressure from the American people got this administration to back off in Minnesota, got them to start changing, to bring down the surge numbers. I want that to happen in New Jersey. I want that to happen elsewhere. When the American people pay attention and see what is happening in their name with their money, but without their say. And that is something that we need to make sure that we are pushing forward, especially when Congress is going to have before us next week votes about exactly this. And I'm going to bring up amendments specific to what I saw at Delaney Hall and make the Republicans then vote on that. And if they want to show the American people that they're opposed to humane treatment, that they're opposed to trying to fix the judicial process, that they're opposed to taking these actions that hopefully can move past this violence that we're seeing in our streets, then that's on the Republicans. They will own that.
1: Okay. That was New Jersey Senator Andy Kim. Senator Kim, thanks so much for joining us on an undoubtedly busy day.
0: Thank you.
1: WNYC. Coming up in just a moment here on All Things Considered, or rather on WNYC, it's Marketplace. On the show tonight, Texas and California have two of the biggest state economies, but each state has two very different approaches to energy, which can make a big difference at the pump. We're going to hear how the two states are handling this historic energy supply crunch coming up on Marketplace. We'll be back with All Things Considered at 7. It is just about 6:30.
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5: In Los Angeles, I'm Kai Rizdahl. It is Tuesday today, the 26th of May. Good as it always is to have you along, everybody. The big economic data of the week comes Thursday, the Personal Consumption Expenditures Price Index, courtesy of the Commerce Department. The Federal Reserve's preferred measure of inflation, as you know, unless and until Chair Warsh decides otherwise. The 12 regional Federal Reserve banks put out reports too, you know, which today comes from the Chicago Fed with its National Activity Index. National activity, it seems, is mixed. Manufacturing looks not bad. Personal consumption, though, not great. Marketplace's Justin Ho gets us going with what the heck the Chicago Fed's National Activity Index is and how the heck to read it.
6: The Chicago Fed's National Activity Index sums up a bunch of indicators covering different slices of the economy, including manufacturing activity, which picked up in April.
7: That's not surprising to us.
6: Nancy Vandenhouten is lead economist at Oxford Economics. She says there are a number of factors that are boosting manufacturing right now. One of them is last year's big tax and spending law.
7: Another big factor is the AI build-out, which has created demand for lots of inputs such as computers and electronics.
6: Manufacturing is also being propped up by businesses boosting their inventory levels. Vandenhouten says a lot of businesses' inventories are too low right now.
7: If inventories get too low, you're going to see some increases in manufacturing output to restore inventories on the part of businesses.
6: On the negative side of the ledger, the Chicago Index also found that consumer spending has been slowing down. Menzi Chen is an economics professor at the University of Wisconsin. He says consumer spending had been boosted by last year's tax cuts, but then consumers got slapped by the side effects of the Mideast war.
8: So higher gasoline prices for sure, sort of the uncertainty associated with the war. What that's done is that it's offset what we would have gotten from the tax cuts.
6: The Chicago Fed Index also found that employment slowed in April. Peter Orazum at the University of Iowa says that's not necessarily a bad sign yet, considering that the labor market overall is in pretty good shape. Put another way?
9: There's plenty of consumer demand to justify the number of jobs that are currently in the U.S. economy.
6: But that also means the health of the labor market depends on consumer demand.
9: So signals that the consumer demand might be weakening is a little bit concerning.
6: Especially since consumer demand has been keeping the U.S. economy strong over the last couple of years. I'm Justin Ho for Marketplace.
5: Wall Street on this Tuesday that feels like a Monday. Stop me if you've heard this one before. Tech stocks, baby. We'll have the details when we do the numbers.

80s by the afternoon with lows in the mid-60s again tomorrow night. We could see some showers and thunderstorms for tomorrow evening. And then by Thursday, it should be sunny, high around 78 in the afternoon. It's WNYC. It's Tuesday evening at 720.

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1: It's All Things Considered. On WNYC, I'm Sean Carlson. The federal government is leading the effort to overhaul Penn Station, but the winning bidder and its design has been mostly kept secret. But WNYC's Ramzi Khalifa exclusively obtained dozens of renderings of the winning design. He joins us now to tell us about it. So Ramzi, describe the winning design and what the biggest takeaways are.
2: So Sean, there's a lot in here. And just to remind listeners, the Trump administration selected a group called the Penn Transformation Partners to rebuild Penn Station. But the details of the plan were not released until I obtained these renderings of the plan that were submitted to Amtrak, which oversaw the selection process. Mm-hmm. The renderings show a light-filled entrance with a long glass facade, concrete columns, and American flags. There will also be a new 300-foot-long pickup and drop-off zone for cars and taxis. The exterior of this entrance is really supposed to mimic both the size and the scale of the original Penn Station facade on 8th Avenue. And remember, Amtrak officials had said that they were looking for a design that has a, quote, classical look. Mm-hmm. And on the inside of this new entrance is a brand new train hall. The images show long wooden benches, gold accents, and bronze handrails. There's also a bronze clock dangling from the ceiling. Ooh. And one of the standouts in the renderings is that at the corner of this entrance, there's a presidential seal with President Donald Trump's name on the wall.
1: Okay. Can you give us more of the before and after here? Like, how will the current conditions in Penn Station change?
2: So the biggest difference is all this natural light. This plan aims to bring a lot more of it in. Some of the documents I obtained show that the current station allows for about 3,400 square feet of natural light. They're going to bring that all the way up to 55,000 square feet at the concourse level. Hmm. There's a wider train hall and concourse will make it easier for passengers to get around, including transferring between the railroads. Some of the technical documents also show the station could add as much as 50 feet in added ceiling height. You know, you've been in Penn. It feels really cramped and claustrophobic.
1: Oh, yeah. Mm-hmm.
2: It's also notorious for a lack of seating, so passengers are often sitting on the floors around those big screens waiting for the track to show up.
1: Oh my God.
2: Especially at Moynihan, it's really, you know, not that fun.
1: Oh, yeah, and that's one of the things that everybody talks about is that there's just no seating there, which is nuts.
2: It's the worst.
1: Yeah.
2: And the last thing I actually notice is that there's a rendering of one of the train platforms. It shows that there are fewer columns, which will make it easier for people to get on and off the trains. You know, they want to introduce through running, which would mean trains can continue off on their journey instead of stopping at Penn Station, turning back around. That could really help with that. So getting those columns out of the way would be a big step towards implementing that through-running idea.
1: Wow. What is President Trump's role in the future of the busiest train station in the country?
2: So I've previously reported from sources familiar with this whole bidding process that Trump would actually have the final say on the winning design for a rebuild of Penn Station. We know that several people pitching plans to Amtrak actually met with Trump in the Oval Office in the last 6 to 8 months. Look, Trump is a New Yorker, and as much of his second term is really focused on leaving a lasting legacy. He wants to fix Penn Station. That could be a big one. We've also seen that interest in big construction projects like that new White House ballroom he's attempting to build.
1: Right.
2: There's also Transportation Secretary Sean Duffy, who said at a Senate hearing last week that the feds would bring in more than $8 billion for this fund, this project. It's not really clear if that's only federal grants or maybe a mix of federal, you know, government loan programs for infrastructure projects. But the key point is that local and state officials really had no say in this, no role. These renderings are the first time the public and even those New York officials themselves are seeing what the future of Penn Station could really look like.
1: Yeah. All right. So we have the winning design here. What are the next steps for the plan to be realized?
2: So Penn Transformation Partners that I mentioned, they're a consortium made of two large construction companies, this real estate giant called Vornado, and other companies. Next up is they have to sign this thing called a project development.

0: development agreement that has to be approved by the Amtrak board, and that the government needs to get permits and finalize contracts. And they have a really short timeline. Trump has really said he wants shovels in the ground by the end of 2027. Sean, that's in a year and a half to get all that done.
1: Yeah.
0: So the federal government also needs to actually find and secure the funding for this project, confirm it, get it through. And I'll also be looking for how officials react to these renderings, and also whether or not anybody, and that could really be anybody, might file a lawsuit that could delay this project.
1: Yeah. All right. That's WNYC's transportation reporter, Ramsey Khalife. You can see pictures of the exclusive images by visiting our news site, Gothamist. Ramsey, thanks so much.
0: Thanks, Sean.
2: The Carolina Hurricanes are close to the Stanley Cup Finals. It's reason for Carolina hockey fans to feel excited, and for Connecticut hockey fans to feel something, too. The Hurricanes used to be the Hartford Whalers until they moved south. That happened almost 30 years ago, which has not been long enough for Whalers fans to get over it. Connecticut Public Radio's Abigail Brone reports.
3: It was April of 1997 when thousands of fans packed into Connecticut's Hartford Civic Center to watch the Hartford Whalers hockey team play their final game. Then SportsCenter reporter John Forslund recognized the gravity of the game and its importance for fans.
4: Well, it's the meaningless game with tremendous meaning. Both teams, the Hartford Whalers, the Tampa Bay Lightning, have been eliminated from Stanley Cup playoff contention. But for Whaler fans and the team, today means everything.
3: On the 29th anniversary of that final game, more than a dozen Whalers fans cram into a Connecticut sports bar on a Monday night. Members of the Hartford Whalers Booster Club are decked out in blue and green Whalers gear while sitting around a conference-style table covered with half-drunk beers and cups of Diet Coke. Club President Mark Anderson raises his glass.
5: We always toast the boys, you know, in honor of the last game. 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We miss you forever. 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
7: Whalers forever.
3: Big companies being unwilling to buy into the team and outdated facilities are what led to the Whale's departure from Connecticut. They moved down south to Raleigh, North Carolina, and rebranded as the Carolina Hurricanes. Many Whalers fans made the shift in allegiance to the Hurricanes, but for some, like Booster Club Secretary Jim Lamoureux, who was a Whalers season ticket holder, it just wasn't the same. He still misses the camaraderie.
8: You got to know people. They were kind of like friends and family that said the people behind you, like, how's your kid doing her Little League game this week? Or how's your wife feeling? She missed the last game.
3: Hartford Mayor Arunan Arulampalam often sports a Whalers pin, and residents ask him to do what he can to bring back the Whalers.
9: It kills me that we are a city with this size media market and no professional sports teams. And I continue to believe that we would not just be able to support a major league sports franchise, but I think most major league sports franchises would be able to thrive here in the city.
3: As for why the Whalers still have such a strong fan base nearly 30 years later, experts like Kurt Bodenhausen, a sports valuations reporter with Sportico, say it comes down to nostalgia and city pride.
10: Sports are emotional, and so people still gravitate to the teams they rooted for as kids or even adults, or the memories they shared with their children or their parents at these games.
3: Hartford Whalers co-founder Howard Baldwin wants the NHL to bring the franchise back to Connecticut, but it's out of his hands.
11: I'm not afraid to say they never should have been allowed to leave. And that's one of the sad moments in my life. But you also, to the people back there, you never want to give up. Who's to say?
3: Baldwin hopes to form a sports memorabilia museum in Hartford, selling fresh Whalers gear and keeping alive the hope for a return of the Whale. For NPR News, I'm Abigail Brone.

0: It's WNYC. More All Things Considered. Just ahead, Republican Senator Susan Collins is trying to win re-election in Maine by touting her ability to deliver federal dollars to her state as chair of the Appropriations Committee.
1: That will go away with a freshman senator. It took me years to climb the ladder of seniority.
0: More on how that race is shaping up. That's coming your way in just a moment on All Things Considered. News headlines are next. 73 degrees right now here in Lower Manhattan at 7:30.
2: Psychology tells us that the cure to loneliness is being seen and understood by other people. 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
2: I'm Kai Wright. 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
6: Live from NPR News in Culver City, California, I'm Duane Brown. In Texas, Republicans are voting today in the most expensive Senate primary race ever, where incumbent Senator John Cornyn is in danger of losing the nomination for a fifth term to State Attorney General Ken Paxton, who's been endorsed by President Trump. NPR's Claudia Grisales tells us about why this Senate primary has become such a high-stakes contest.
7: This race exposed a crack in the red wall of Texas. It pit the party's populist movement against its establishment wing. Senator John Cornyn, a fixture of the establishment, was already facing a tough re-election fight. Now, with President Trump's endorsement of controversial MAGA loyalist Ken Paxton, the Cornyn campaign is on life support.
6: NPR's Claudia Grisales, many MAGA supporters say they feel betrayed by Trump's endorsement of Paxton and think his nomination could cost the party in the long run. Democrats avoided a runoff in Texas, nominating James Tallarico to compete against the GOP winner in November. Much of Europe is sweltering under a heat wave that's shattering temperature records for this time of year. NPR's Eleanor Beardsley has more from Paris.
8: French authorities have linked 7 deaths to the unprecedented scorching temperatures. Much of Europe is under a heat dome originating in North Africa and trapped under a high-pressure system across the European continent. Climate scientists warn the extreme weather is a result of the effects of global warming. Europe is warming faster than the global average, partly due to ocean currents and air movements across the continent. Restrictions on outdoor work were imposed in parts of Italy, and temperatures have reached 95 degrees as far north as London. Eleanor Beardsley, NPR News, Paris.
6: Well, stocks finished mixed on Wall Street today as hopes a deal on the Iran war could improve the flow of oil. You're listening to NPR News.
0: And it's on WNYC in New York. I'm Sean Carlson. It's currently 73 degrees at 7:32. Mayor Mamdani's office tells WNYC that Immigration and Customs Enforcement will not coordinate on security operations during the World Cup. WNYC's Arya Sundaram reports.
9: The reassurance comes after Trump officials promised ICE will be a key part of security at the summer matches. A Department of Homeland Security spokesperson said ICE officers will only go after, quote, illegal immigrants, but did not specify if officers would do so at the games. ICE has long played a role in helping with security for sporting events such as at the Super Bowl and the Olympics. The agency often helps with surveillance and tracking down counterfeit sporting goods and tickets. World Cup matches will also be held in Los Angeles, where local officials there say ICE will not be present.
0: Some library patrons and staffers are demanding Mayor Mamdani commit 0.5% of the city's total budget to libraries. Abby Emerson is a member of the group New York City Public Library Action Network. She says it's a promise Mamdani made as a candidate.
10: He was one of the first political powers that was on the record to say, yes, I commit to this. I believe in this.
0: Mamdani recently restored cuts he made to library funding with an additional $32 million, but organizers say the city needs to add another $97 million to fulfill the campaign pledge. Mamdani didn't immediately comment on today's rally, but he's previously said he'd reach that 0.5% goal by the time he's done being mayor. The final budget is due by June 30th. Well, the Knicks are going to the NBA Finals. It was another dominant performance for the Knicks in Cleveland last night as the Orange and Blue completed a clean sweep of the Cavaliers. The final score was 130-93. New York has now won 11 straight playoff games. They won the last three against Atlanta in round one, swept Philly in four straight in round two, and have now swept the Cavs in the East Finals. Now the question is, who will the Knicks play for the championship? The defending champion Oklahoma City Thunder and the San Antonio Spurs are tied at two in the West Finals. That series continues tonight in Game 5. Right now, it's 73 degrees here in Lower Manhattan. We're going to see temperatures tonight fall into the mid-60s. For tomorrow, it's going to be another pretty nice day. We'll see highs, in fact, a little bit warmer tomorrow. High around 85 tomorrow afternoon. Should stay cloudy through the day tomorrow. We'll see lows again in the mid-60s for tomorrow evening. There's a chance of some rain tomorrow night. 20% chance of showers, maybe some isolated thunderstorms. And then Thursday is looking great. Should be sunny that day. We're going to see a high of about 78 degrees on Thursday afternoon. 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
12: It's All Things Considered from NPR News. I'm Sasha Pfeiffer.
13: And I'm Scott Detrow. A pivotal U.S. Senate race in Maine is shaping up to be a contest of sharp contrasts. Democratic hopeful Graham Plattner has been barnstorming the state, calling for a radical overhaul of the political system. And Republican incumbent Senator Susan Collins is running on her experience working within it. Maine Public's chief political correspondent Steve Missler has our story.
14: Since launching his campaign nearly 10 months ago, combat veteran and oyster farmer Graham Plattner has tried to make Senator Susan Collins the symbol of a Congress that he says enriches the wealthy at the expense of working-class Mainers.
15: And for that reason, it really isn't a representative system. It's a performance. It's a theater that is conducted by elites.
14: But Collins, who has served in the U.S. Senate for nearly three decades, is making the case that her clout and experience have produced tangible benefits for Mainers. Speaking at a manufacturing conference in South Portland recently, Collins claimed at least a half dozen instances of delivering on the state's behalf, from education cash to money to help control a ravenous caterpillar that periodically ravages the state's softwood timber stock.
1: And I was happy to secure funding to help control the spruce budwort.
14: She also said she convinced the Trump administration to spare certain wood products from tariffs on neighboring Canada, saving a paper mill stationed on the border.
1: But think how devastating that would have been for northern Maine.
14: Devastating, if not for Collins. That's the implication. And that message, along with old-fashioned pork barrel politics, is what the Republican is banking on as she seeks a sixth term, according to Dan Shea, a professor of government at Colby College.
16: I'm old enough to remember when pork barrel projects kept incumbents in office. Boy, we're seeing that in Maine.
14: When Collins formalized her re-election bid in February, Shea expected she would replicate her 2020 strategy that leaned heavily on federal money she's helped bring to Maine, an issue that helped swing a crucial block of voters in her favor.
16: She wins by split-ticket voters, by unaffiliated voters, independents.
14: That's how Collins won re-election 6 years ago, fending off Democrats' attempts to shackle her to an unpopular President Trump and a slumping pandemic economy. Now the Republican is hoping another hyper-local campaign will be supercharged after becoming chair of the Senate Appropriations Committee, the first Maine senator to hold that key budgeting post in more than 90 years. Collins says it's a once-in-a-century opportunity to send federal cash to Maine, and she plans to run on it.
1: And that will go away with a freshman senator. It took me years to climb the ladder of seniority.
14: At the same time, Collins is highlighting $1.5 billion in congressional earmarks over 5 years to nearly 700 local projects. A map on her website shows a particular focus on renovating or rebuilding local fire stations, 45 in all. Mount Vernon, a small town where Shea also serves on the local select board, is hoping its antiquated fire hall will be number 46. He says a board member reached out to Collins' constituent office for help.
16: One of her reps was down in Mount Vernon the next day.
14: Collins' ability to land earmarks and federal funding is well known in Maine and to the Graham Plattner campaign. Asked how it plans to counter it, Ben Chin, Plattner's campaign manager, said Collins, quote, owns the federal budget and by extension, Mainer's financial struggles. Plattner had a similar response during a town hall in mid-April.
15: I was told, essentially my entire life, actually, that one day Susan Collins was going to get the gavel on appropriations. And when that came, Maine was going to see a boon of riches. Well, that never materialized.
14: Still, Collins believes pork barrel politics is a winner. The first ad of her campaign centered on securing federal funding to rebuild a breakwater dock in Eastport, a coastal town with just over 1,000 people. For NPR News, I'm Steve Missler in Brunswick, Maine.
12: Today, we remember the jazz great Sonny Rollins. He died yesterday at his home in Woodstock, New York. He was 95 years old. That made him one of the last of his generation of jazz giants. In fact, he was known as the saxophone colossus. Let's bring in Nate Chenin from member station WRTI with more. Hi, Nate.
17: Hi.
12: Nate, Sonny Rollins was considered one of the greatest improvisers in jazz. Give us more of an understanding of why he earned that reputation.
17: You know, the first thing to focus on is his sound. He played the tenor saxophone with so much personality. He had this big tone that could feel really brusque with, you know, the coarse grain that makes you think of an old oak cabinet, but also always spry and surprising in his movements. He was so resourceful as an improviser that he could weave a coherent solo with a narrative arc and a composerly use of motifs basically in real time. And for the entirety of his career, Rollins kept an absolute commitment to spontaneity, which is a lot harder than it sounds.
12: Although, you know, jazz is so known for spontaneity. Say a little bit more about his commitment to it and why that was tough sometimes.
17: Well, you know, improvisers often have their sort of little book of patterns or favorite devices, and he did his best to avoid those. It's interesting that sometimes in concert could play out as a struggle for inspiration. You know, he really would not go for the easy route. But then when that bolt of inspiration did strike, it was all the more powerful.
12: One of the things Sonny Rollins was famous for is practicing for many hours every day on the Williamsburg Bridge in New York City, at least for a period of his career. How did that factor into his stature?
17: It became a part of his legend because these sabbaticals, as Rollins called them, demonstrated just how much he cared about pursuing excellence on his own terms. So think about this. In 1959, as he drops off the scene, it's precisely the moment when he had finally made it to the front of the pack among jazz musicians. And there was no guarantee he would get back there. He was really driven by this feeling that he was not giving it as much as he needed to give it, you know? And this monastic dedication he had, it was extraordinary, and it really was not a pose.
12: What does his death mean for jazz?
17: Obviously, the entire jazz world is in mourning right now, and not just for the incredible artists that we've lost. You know, Sonny Rollins outlived so many of his peers, including John Coltrane and Miles Davis and Max Roach. I think of him as a great unchanging constant, almost like a constellation that you might use for navigation.

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1: It's All Things Considered on WNYC. I'm Sean Carlson. We're getting the details of a sweeping new housing plan from the Mamdani administration, one that aims to deliver on his campaign pledge of building 200,000 affordable apartments over a decade and then some. For a look at what's in it, we're joined by WNYC's housing reporter David Brand. Before we get into this plan, David, can we just back up a little bit? This is all designed to solve a dire affordable housing shortage. Can you just give us what the current housing situation is in New York City?
2: Well, it's bad.
1: Yeah.
2: So the city's most recent housing survey shows that just 1.4% of the city's apartments were vacant and available to rent. That makes finding an affordable place really hard. It's even lower for apartments priced under $2,400 a month, less than 1%.
1: Yeah.
2: The city's real estate board estimates that New York needs 500,000 new units for all income levels over the next few years to meet the need. But there are a lot of people who are still really dubious about new development, and Mamdani spoke directly to them at an event today.
3: Some may be skeptical that the city can build or that building is even the right solution. Others have watched the housing crisis worsen year after year, but have been left out of the conversation on how to fix it. And I know there are many who doubt that change can ever come. I want to speak to the skeptical New Yorker because I was once the skeptical New Yorker.
2: He talked about his own evolution to embracing development. And he says the way to make New York City more affordable is to build more housing and to tailor a lot of it to low and middle income renters.
1: Okay, let's get into the details here. That top line, 200,000 new apartments over the next decade. How is the city actually going to do that?
2: Well, the plan doesn't get that granular, but this does mean it will need 20,000 affordable apartments per year to meet that 200,000 one-decade goal. Mm. That's a big increase. Last year, New York City completed about 12,400 new affordable apartments. We should clarify, affordable here means any housing that receives government financing or subsidy and is reserved for low and middle-income renters. Mamdani says this is all going to take time and will depend on increasing construction as well as city investment. But construction is on the rise citywide right now, so things are trending in the right direction toward reaching some more ambitious goals. Mamdani is also pledging to preserve another 200,000 existing affordable apartments. Again, the city would really need to pick up the pace there. Last year, the city did about 8,600 affordable preservations.
1: Every mayor comes in and says they're going to create or preserve a certain amount of affordable apartments through, you know, a certain period of time. So how does Mamdani's plan stack up against what other mayors have pledged to do?
2: Well, you're right. Every mayor does come into office, release their own housing plan with their own ambitious goals.
1: Mm-hmm.
2: Bloomberg says he constructed or preserved 175,000 affordable apartments. Mayor de Blasio pledged to create and preserve 200,000 apartments, a goal he says he reached during his 8 years in office. Mayor Eric Adams is a little different. He famously didn't set a specific target, but he did put in place a lot of the reforms that are now helping the city to build more.
1: We should note that this plan isn't just about housing production goals. Can you talk about what else caught your eye in the plan?
2: That's right. It is 112 pages. I'm still going through a lot of it. So to start, it's very tenant-focused, and it has plans to hold landlords more accountable for repairs and to encourage tenant organizing in buildings across the city. And then something we covered earlier, putting in place a financing program that could help some tenants actually buy their buildings.
1: Hmm.
2: That's part of a few policies that could modestly increase home ownership in New York City. Then there are policies to make life easier and better financially for landlords. That includes lowering operating costs like insurance and even lowering property taxes for owners of rent-stabilized housing. Then there are big rezonings planned for neighborhoods across the city. Last week, we reported on the first one that's put forth by the Mamdani administration. The city is going to target residential redevelopment on the block south of Prospect Park. So neighborhoods like Kensington, Flatbush, Borough Park, and Midwood. Mamdani says he wants to do more of that and encourage development along transit lines.
1: Is the mayor's housing plan going to reach people in New York City Housing Authority apartments?
2: Well, that's a big one. You know, New York City has by far the biggest public housing system in the country. There are more than 500,000 people on leases in New York City public housing apartments.
1: Mm.
2: That's more than the total population of Miami.
1: Yeah.
2: NYCHA estimates that they have a capital needs deficit of $78 billion, and they made that estimate 3 years ago, so it's probably only increased since then. This plan does have plenty of policies that are meant to improve conditions at NYCHA and to also increase oversight. So Mom Donnie wants to get empty apartments back on the market faster. There's thousands of empty NYCHA apartments. He wants to create a new ombudsman call center that would field tenant complaints and get resolutions. And he wants to do more oversight of buildings that are being turned over to private management through a few different programs. Mm. But I think most notably is Mamdani also wants NYCHA to build more mixed-income housing on its campuses. When you think about a NYCHA development, there is a lot of space, and he says they can use some of the money from new developments to invest back into public housing.
1: All right. That's WNYC's housing reporter David Brand. David, thanks.
2: Thanks a lot, Sean.
4: WNYC supporters include 59E59 Theaters, presenting Charles Dickens' David Copperfield, the tale of a young man's life from humble beginnings to literary renown. 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
0: 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I'm Scott Detrow.
5: And I'm Sasha Pfeiffer. Today, we return to a story that NPR has been following closely. Ecuadorian fishermen who say a U.S.-flagged vessel attacked them at sea and destroyed their boats. Their allegations come as the U.S. military expands its controversial anti-drug trafficking operations across the Eastern Pacific and Caribbean. The Trump administration insists the operations are legal. Nearly 200 people have been killed and more than 50 strikes targeting vessels that the U.S. says were being used by suspected narco traffickers. NPR's Carrie Kahn reports from Ecuador.
6: In the courtyard of a small hotel off the main coastal strip in Manta, Ecuador, music videos are playing on a TV by the pool. This is as close to water fisherman Johnny Sebastian Palacio says he gets these days. I don't want to go to sea anymore, he says. That was the kind of experience you only want once in your life. Palacio was one of 20 crew members on the Don Maca ship fishing off the Galapagos Islands in mid-March. His account is similar to stories NPR has heard from other fishermen in at least two other incidents off Ecuador's coast. First, the fishermen describe being followed by a large blue boat flying a U.S. flag. All the while, drones were hovering over us, Palacio says. On March 26th, around 5 p.m., Palacio says he was below deck loading the day's catch into freezers when the first blast hit. I was with a compañero and we just heard boom. I flew in the air and then onto the floor, he says. Jaime Cervantes Macia, the ship's mechanic, was also stunned. I thought the boat's motor had exploded, he says. Then, they say, the men aboard the nearby big blue boat waved them over. They took us on board one by one, says Palacio. They were in camouflage, had assault weapons, and spoke English, according to the fishermen. They cuffed us and put hoods over our heads. I just thought, here they're going to kill us, says Palacios. In another incident, fishermen on the Negra Francisca Duarte told NPR their boat also was attacked, and the crew was taken aboard a U.S. flagged boat and also cuffed and hooded. Ultimately, both crews were handed over to Salvadoran authorities and had to pay their own way home. None of the fishermen have been charged in the U.S., El Salvador, or Ecuador.
7: Es el mismo patrón que existe. Primero la embarcación es avistada por aviones.
6: We have seen the same pattern multiple times, says lawyer Juan Alvia. He represents the crew of a third ship, the Fiorello, which in January also reported being followed by drones while fishing. The Fiorello was found burning off the Galapagos Island. Its eight crew members have not been heard from since. NPR asked multiple U.S. agencies, including the Southern Command military, to respond to the fishermen's allegations. None did. The search for answers in Ecuador has been equally unsuccessful. NPR asked local port authorities, the defense and foreign ministries, and the president's office, which declined multiple interview requests.
8: We haven't received a report. It wasn't in Ecuadorian waters.
6: This was Ecuador's president, Daniel Noboa, earlier this month in the U.S. at a forum at the Washington, D.C. Atlantic Council. He denied Ecuador had been informed about any incidents, yet also questioned fishermen's motivations and location.
8: In an area that doesn't make any sense that they were fishing. So we need to investigate. We need to know what they were carrying, the characteristics of the boat, the evidence.
6: Noboa, a close Trump ally, did not say whether Ecuador has asked the U.S. for information about the fisherman's claim of mistreatment. Calls seeking clarification from Noboa's office were not returned. Many of the fishermen believe they'll never get answers. Johnny Sebastian Palacio says he's keeping his feet on land for now, farming pigs and soon chickens. I'm just too scared, he says, to go back and fish again. Carrie Kahn, NPR News, Manta, Ecuador.
0: Americans love shrimp. They eat more than 5 pounds per person every single year. Most domestic shrimp comes from the Gulf of Mexico. It's caught by family fishing operations that have worked those waters for generations. But southern shrimpers are now facing a perfect storm, record fuel prices, and a flood of cheap imported shrimp they can't compete against. Drew Hawkins of the Gulf States Newsroom explains.
9: AC Cooper is snacking on a chicken wing at the marina in Port Sulphur, Louisiana. He's been shrimping in the Gulf for more than 50 years, but his boat, the Lacey K, named after his wife and daughter, is tied off at the dock. He's not shrimping right now.
10: We can't make enough money during this shrimp season in order to make it all year. So we have to supplement our way of life.
9: Cooper took a second job bringing oil rig workers to and from the platforms out in the Gulf. He calls it his first real job.
10: I just hadn't stopped. I'm just going to continue doing this until something changes.
9: The price of fuel, Cooper says, is making it almost impossible for shrimpers. The war with Iran and the closure of the Strait of Hormuz has sent diesel to over $5 a gallon. Cooper says he has to catch at least 1,000 pounds of shrimp just to break even on fuel costs.
10: 1,000 pounds of shrimp is a lot of shrimp, you know, and depending on the season, sometimes we get a lot and sometimes we don't.
9: And even when shrimpers do go out, they're coming back to a dock where prices have collapsed. Imported shrimp from countries like India and Ecuador have overwhelmed the market. Blake Price is director of the Southern Shrimp Alliance, which lobbies for commercial shrimpers. He says they were already on the ropes when fuel prices started climbing.
11: This industry could absorb and increase fuel costs a lot better if our markets were strong and hadn't been flooded with foreign farm-raised product.
9: Price says last year showed some signs of recovery. Imported shrimp was subject to President Trump's tariffs before they were struck down by the Supreme Court. He says Congress needs to step in and help shrimpers.
11: We're not a group of folks that's asking for checks or a payout. We just want a level playing field.
9: Back at the marina in Port Sulphur, A.C. Cooper says he supports President Trump's broader goals, including preventing Iran from having nuclear weapons.
10: I think everybody, every president from 5 presidents back, been saying they need to do this, and he's the only one that has the ball to do it.
9: But he says shrimpers need help now.
10: Help us with this fuel prices. You know, the fuel prices are going to be just like the farmers. You know, we farmers are the sea.
9: Cooper finishes his chicken and gets back to work, hopping on a boat to ferry another crew of oil rig workers. He says he hopes he can get back to shrimping, to doing what he loves. Until then, the Lacey K remains tied to the dock. For NPR News, I'm Drew Hawkins in Port Sulphur, Louisiana.

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2: 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That's followed by the investigative series Reveal at 9. On the show tonight, what happens when no one answers the most urgent phone call of your life? Later on Reveal, the broken promise of 911. That's at 9 o'clock tonight right here on WNYC. It's followed by Q at 10 p.m. Pretty warm out there for this Tuesday evening here in late May. It's 72 degrees at the moment. We're going to see temperatures this evening fall to the mid-60s. For tomorrow, it's going to be even warmer. Cloudy through the day. Highs hitting about 85 degrees tomorrow afternoon. We'll see lows for tomorrow night again in the mid-60s. There's a chance of some rain tomorrow night, about a 20% chance of showers. Thunderstorms are possible as well for tomorrow night. Thursday's looking perfect. Should be sunny through the day. High of about 78 degrees on Thursday afternoon. 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It's Tuesday at just about 8 p.m.
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4: Katie Herzog had her first drink of alcohol as a teenager. 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
5: 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I was a young, dykey barfly from a young age. And I loved it. I loved to be in smoky bars with people who were sometimes twice my age, talking about politics, talking about culture. And I did that for years.
4: 20 years of heavy drinking. She wanted to quit, but nothing worked. Then Katie stumbled upon a lesser-known path to sobriety, prescription medication, specifically naltrexone.
5: So it's been 3 years and I haven't had a drink. And the really miraculous thing about this is that I haven't had the desire to have a drink. 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Alcohol has no pull on me. It is as though I never started drinking in the first place.
4: I'm Meghna Chakrabarty. Today on Point, how Katie Herzog got sober and the complicated story of the medication that helped her. Stay with us.
6: BBC News with Roisin Hasty. Lebanon says 31 people have been killed in strikes by Israeli forces as they expand their war against Hezbollah, despite a nominal ceasefire. The IDF has told residents of vast areas of southern Lebanon to leave amid reports soldiers are advancing past land they've occupied since the truce was agreed last month. These residents voice their fear.
7: People are very anxious. Every time a drone passes overhead, people get very nervous.
8: People are living in fear daily. People's lives are on hold. By just saying a few words on TV, Netanyahu causes everyone to panic and flee their homes. I don't know what's going to happen and how long we can live like this.
9: Isn't he already intensifying strikes on Lebanon? Aren't the strikes happening in Lebanon intensifying already? He's striking wherever he wants to, any location he wants. Who's going to stop him?
6: Benjamin Netanyahu says Israel is trying to prevent Hezbollah launching drones. Among the sites damaged in its strikes on Tuesday was a hospital in the city of Nabatea. Israel also says it has attacked the new head of Hamas's military wing in Gaza, despite the nominal ceasefire there. Mohamed Adeh was appointed in the days after Israel killed his predecessor earlier this month. Israeli media says he's believed to have been killed. Palestinian health officials say 3 people were killed and more than 20 injured in an Israeli strike on a residential building in Gaza City. NASA has given further details of its plans to establish a permanent base on the moon. It said the plan is for the facility to be built over the next 7 years, with the base expected to cover hundreds of square kilometres. As Pallab Ghosh reports, the first 3 missions of the construction project were also announced.
10: NASA has unveiled the first three moon-based missions, but all depend on private companies hitting an ambitious timetable. Moonbase 1 will see Jeff Bezos's Blue Origin company send the first privately funded lander to the lunar South Pole to test technology for future astronaut landings and carry NASA science instruments. Moonbase 2 will use Astrobotic's Gryphon lander to deliver a record half ton of cargo, including a rover to trial vehicles, logistics and autonomous operations that might one day support astronauts driving around a lunar base. Moonbase 3 will focus on pure science.
6: Bolivia's police commander says protesters demanding the resignation of the president have now set up 150 roadblocks. The Northern Department of Beni has announced a humanitarian emergency because of fuel, medicine and food shortages caused by the blockades. The government has asked several neighbouring countries for help, including flying supplies in by air. World News from the BBC.
2: And it's on WNYC in New York. I'm Sean Carlson. It's 72 degrees right now at 8:04. A New York State budget bill will make big changes to public pensions. WNYC's Jimmy Vielkind has more.
11: Teachers around the state will be able to retire earlier. Government agency workers won't have to contribute as much of their pay to retirement costs. And New York City will be able to push back pension payments, a maneuver that Mayor Mamdani sought to balance a budget deficit.